We are celebrating the 80s at 8 tonight on Zoomer Radio. Robbie here, and I'm playing you a whole lot of 80s in this hour. Kool and the Gang with their celebration number one song, no wonder, from 1980. And then Bow Wow Wow, same year, I Want Candy.

0: Tina Vanelli and Hurts to Be in Love from 1985. George Thorogood, you know, I'll be honest with you. Back in the 80s, I didn't listen to George Thorogood with purpose. I didn't go searching for his material, but someone I know and a cousin and someone I love very much said to me, you know, you should listen to this guy. The music was great. And I did, and I'm a fan. And I've got him right after we got this.
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5: 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This isn't Studio 54. Although I would describe the music as decadent. And yes, you will hear from an A-list of music celebrities. 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I'm Lily Frost, host of Saturday Night Bandstand. 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

0: Men Without Hats and the Safety Dance and George Thorogood and the Destroyers. Before that, and Bad to the Bone. These are the 80s at 8 on Zoomer Radio. I'm Robbie, and I've got Van Morrison for you doing Have I Told You Lately That I Love You.
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0: Bruce Coburn right there, Lovers in a Dangerous Time on the 80s at 8. And you know, when we're finished the 80s, we do the 90s at 9, just to let you know. So there's a whole lot of music left for tonight, and I hope you can hang out with me. I've got Genesis and Tom Cochran in the next set, so let me shut up and let's get to it.
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0: White hot right there, Tom Cochran and Red Ryder on the 80s at 8, Genesis before that, and that's all. And that's about all for me in this hour, but not all for me tonight, because I have the 80s at 8, some Northern Pikes, Don Henley, Alanis Morissette, Blind Melon, and maybe a Meatloaf song, too. 90s at 9 are coming.
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Gotcha, gotcha, Meatloaf. 90s of 9 on Zoomer Radio. 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No rain,

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0: 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Northern Pikes and what used to be the Queen of Pop is coming up in the next set.
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0: Northern Pikes right there, and Kiss Me, You Fool, and Madonna before that, and I'll Remember. Well, no matter whether it was the Eagles or any one particular person from the Eagles as a solo artist, it was always good music. Don Henley is next.
1: A beloved war memoir brought to life in the town where it was written. Capitol Theater presents Farley Mowat's And No Birds Sang. In this touching world premiere, journey alongside Mowat as he transforms from a young man to a veteran of the Second World War.

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1: 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CARP will continue to fight for OAS to be strengthened and protected for all older Canadians. 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

Katie Lang, one of the smoothest, beautiful voices ever, and Constant Craving. Don Henley and The Heart of the Matter from 1990 on Zoomer Radio. Thank you for hanging out. I got more, and then I shall return tomorrow morning on the Top 10 at 10. But I got more 90s. So Counting Crows, I got to get them in here.

0: County Crows. Round here from 1994. Now, I got a long-distance call from Jeff and George, so they're in the next set along with Annie, and you'll see who they all are.
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6: 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Johnny Cash, Roy Orbison, Neil Young, Billy Joel, Elton John, and others. 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And the Super 60s Top 10 Countdown from this week in 1961. That's Vintage Favorites, Sunday at 2 on Zoomer Radio.

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0: Jeff Healey, George Harrison right there, While My Guitar Gently Weeps, and Annie Lennox before that, Walking on Broken Glass. Well, I'm out of here because I have to be. There's more stuff coming on Zoomer Radio, but I shall return tomorrow on the British Invasion Show. Robbie Lane gone for now. You be careful. I'll be back.
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1: Well, thank you, and welcome to the show. The New Adventures of Sherlock Holmes is an old-time radio show which aired in the States from 1939 to 1950. Now, originally, the show starred Basil Rathbone as Sherlock Holmes and Nigel Bruce as Dr. Watson. Together, they starred in 220 episodes, which aired weekly on Mondays from 8:30 to 9 p.m. Basil Rathbone was a South African-born English actor who rose to prominence in the United Kingdom as a Shakespearean stage actor. He went on to appear in more than 70 films, primarily costume dramas, swashbucklers, and occasionally horror films. His most famous role, however, was that of Sherlock Holmes in 14 Hollywood films made between 1939 and 1946 and in a radio series. His later career included roles on Broadway as well as a film and television work. He received a Tony Award in 1948 as Best Actor in a Play, and he was nominated for two Academy Awards and won 3 stars on the Hollywood Walk of Fame. Now, I found this bit of history very interesting. At the end of 1915, Rathbone was called up into the British Army as a private with the London Scottish Regiment. His brother John was killed in action on June 4th of 1918, and it was after this that Rathbone convinced his superiors to allow him to scout enemy positions during daylight rather than at night, as was the usual practice to minimize the chance of detection. Rathbone described it this way: "Camouflage suits had been made for us to resemble trees. On our heads were wreaths of freshly plucked foliage. Our faces and hands were blackened with burnt cork." Now, as a result of these highly dangerous daylight reconnaissance patrols in September of 1918, he was awarded the Military Cross for conspicuous daring and resource on patrol. So let's join this real-life hero as he puts on the deerstalker hat and cloak worn by that famous detective, Sherlock Holmes.
2: Petri Wine brings you Basil Rathbone and Nigel Bruce in the New Adventures of Sherlock Holmes. The Petri family, the family that took time to bring you good wine, invite you to listen to Dr. Watson tell us another exciting adventure he shared with his good friend, that master detective, Sherlock.

0: And now it's time to keep the weekly appointment with our good friend, Dr. Watson. How are you this evening, Doctor?
1: I never felt better, thank you, Mr. Bartell. Draw up your usual chair and make yourself comfortable.
0: Thanks.
1: That's it.
0: All right, see, you've had the old tin dispatch box out again. I suppose you've been going through your notes on tonight's new Sherlock Holmes adventure?
1: Yes, Mr. Bartell, and I think you'll find it as pretty a little problem as we ever encountered. The story began in 1887, a very busy year for us, my boy. It was the same year that Holmes solved the case of the Amateur Mendicant Society, who held their meetings in a luxuriously furnished vault below a furniture warehouse.
0: Oh, I remember that story, Doctor. And wasn't 87 the year you both escaped from death in the Paradol chamber?
1: It was indeed. You've got a very good memory, Mr. Bartell. The story I'm going to tell you tonight topped off this unusually exciting year. It was late in October, and the equinoctial gales had set in with exceptional violence. All day the wind had howled and the rain had beaten against the windows of our Baker Street lodgings. Finally, it was nearly midnight, as far as I remember. The storm grew higher and louder, and the wind in the chimney sobbed like a child. Suddenly, much to our surprise, the doorbell jangled, and a few moments later, our midnight visitor stood before us. He was a man of about 45, and as he looked about him anxiously in the glare of the lamp, I could see that his face was pale and that his eyes heavy, like those of a man who was weighed down with some great anxiety. And yet when he spoke, his tone was businesslike and almost aggressive.
2: I've come to you for advice, Mr. Holmes.
3: That's easily obtained.
2: And help.
3: That is not always so easy. Now help the gentleman off with his coat, will you, Watson?
1: Yes, indeed. Here you are, sir. Let me hang it up for you.
2: Thank you, sir. I heard of you, Mr. Holmes, from Major Prendergast.
3: Oh, yes.
2: He said that you could solve anything.
3: Oh, I'm afraid he said too much.
2: But you've never been beaten.
3: I've been beaten 4 times, sir. 3 times by men and once by a woman. But supposing you sit down and introduce yourself. My friend's name is Watson, Dr. Watson.
1: How do you do, sir?
2: How do you do, Doctor? My name is Lovelace, Edmund Lovelace.
3: And what brings you to me at this hour of the night, Mr. Lovelace?
2: I'm in terrible trouble, Mr. Holmes. You don't know anything about me, but if you're...

0: Accept my case, you can save four lives.
1: I wouldn't say that I know nothing about you, sir. Though it's true that I know little beyond the somewhat obvious fact that, well, you're single, that you keep a dog, but not a manservant, and that you are much preoccupied with your business, which I take to be some form of insurance.
2: Oh, come, oh, steady.
0: Now, what is this?
2: Well, I'll wager that my friend's right, though, isn't he, Mr. Lovelace?
0: Perfectly, but I'll be hanged if I can see how he knows it.
1: It's a practical application of logic, sir. The briefcase that you carry might at first indicate a barrister or some other professional man, but your brusque, business-like manner counteracts that suggestion. An insurance broker who must visit clients at odd hours is the likeliest man to combine that manner with a briefcase at midnight.
0: But the wife and the manservant, and the fact that I'm preoccupied with my business.
1: Your cufflinks don't match, sir. Each is from a different pair. That would suggest preoccupation, and it's a mistake that neither a wife nor a manservant would have allowed to pass.
2: Yes, but how about the dog?
1: Oh, surely that's obvious, Watson.
2: Oh, I can't see it.
1: I shall let you ponder on that matter while Mr. Lovelace tells us his problem.
0: Mr. Holmes, are you as interested in preventing a murder as in solving one?
1: Well, naturally I am, Mr. Lovelace. Even more so. But please tell me your story.
0: I live with four cousins of mine in an old house in Camberwell. My grandfather left the house and a sizable fortune to the five of us on condition that we live together and maintain the family unity. It probably won't surprise you to know that we've grown to get pretty much on each other's nerves.
2: Well, what happens if one of you dies, Mr. Lovelace?
0: His share is divided among the others, Doctor.
2: Oh, yes, yes, yes.
1: Well, the wonder to me is, sir, that not that a murder may take place, but that it has not happened long ago. Who's responsible for the administration of the estate?
0: My cousin Gerald. He's much older than the rest of us, and he's a thoroughly unpleasant, cantankerous man.
1: Yeah.
0: He gets an extra share in the estate as administrator, and in consequence, he doesn't work. We feel, of course, that he lives off us, and we're continually quarreling with him about it.
2: Well, sounds like a jolly household, I must say.
0: There's going to be trouble, Mr. Holmes. I know it. Gerald hates us, and he's jealous of our share in the estate.
1: You spoke of preventing murder just now. Yet I can see that you've selected your cousin Gerald as the potential murderer. Am I right?
0: Yes, you are. Mm-hmm. But don't think it's personal prejudice that makes me suspect him. I have good reason for doing so.
1: Oh, what reason?
0: This evening, just before dinner, I helped Gerald off with his top coat and went to hang it up for him. As I did so, I heard a strange metallic clink in one of his pockets. I slipped my hand inside it and found a hypodermic syringe and a small phial of liquid. I opened the phial and smelled it. Gentlemen, it reeked of bitter almonds.
2: Bitter cyanide, eh?
1: And what did you do?
0: I thought of destroying it, but I realized that that would put him on his guard, so I replaced it in his pocket. Of course, I warned the others, and we decided that I'd come to you. I have to see a most important client tonight, or I'd have been here earlier.
2: Yes, it seems odd that you didn't come directly to Mr. Holmes as soon as you'd made the discovery, Mr. Lovelace. After all, if a potential murderer is walking about with a pocket full of cyanide, I should have thought that itself was more important than business.
0: Well, I suppose it might seem so to you, Doctor.
1: Now, that's a most interesting stick you carry, sir. May I examine it?
0: Of course. Here.
1: Oh, thank you.
2: Now I see how you deduced that Mr. Lovelace had a dog, Holmes. There are the marks of the dog's teeth on the stick.
1: Yes, my dear Watson, but these marks under scrutiny give us even more specific information. He's a large dog. You've had him for some years, Mr. Lovelace, and he's now old and feeble.
0: Well, you're perfectly right, but I'll be hanged if I can see how you can tell that from looking at a walking stick.
1: This stick is covered with teeth marks, therefore it has been carried many times by the dog. Now it's a heavy stick, so only a large dog could have carried it. And the teeth marks also indicate a large jaw. The older marks are deep sunk. Look here. The fresh ones, where the wood is not yet darkened, are shallow. Yes, it's obvious that the jaws are losing their strength.
0: That's very clever of you, Mr. Holmes, but I don't see what it has to do with the case in hand.
2: Oh, neither do I, Holmes, I must confess.
1: No, surely it tells us that your story, Mr. Lovelace, may bear a less terrifying implication than you think. On the other hand, its implication may be even more terrifying. Oh, it's late at night. I feel that any further delay in this matter would be extremely dangerous. I suggest that we get a cab and come to your house in Camberwell at

0: Alice, Randolph, I'm glad you're still up. I was able to persuade Mr. Sherlock Holmes and Dr. Watson to come back with me. Gentlemen, this is my cousin, Alice Harley.
1: How do you do?
2: How do you do, Miss Harley?
3: How do you do?
0: And my cousin, Randolph Lovelace.
4: How do you do?
2: How do you do, sir?
3: How do you do, Mr. Lovelace?
0: I've told him about the whole business, Randolph, so we can all speak perfectly freely.
1: Let's begin by sitting down, shall we? Randolph and I had just finished a little cold supper. We've been to the theater tonight.
4: Well, Mr. Holmes, I suppose Edmund told you about finding the hypodermic syringe and the cyanide in Gerald's coat pocket.
2: Yes, indeed. May I ask where your cousin, Gerald Lovelace, is now?
1: We left the house at 7, but I imagine Gerald went upstairs at 8, as usual. Didn't he, Edmund?
0: On the stroke of 8, Alice. He's very fixed in his habits, Mr. Holmes. He goes up to his room every night at 8. There he reads or works on his accounts and eventually goes to bed any time between 10 and 1.
4: But he might still be up.
2: I should like to speak to him a little later. In the meanwhile, may I ask you two young people, tell me quite honestly your feelings about your cousin Gerald?
0: And you might as well be frank. I've kept nothing back.
1: All right. Randolph and I hate him. First of all, we're sure he's jealous of our shares in the estate, and then we...
4: Alice and I want to get married, Mr. Holmes, and Gerald won't hear of it.
3: But you're cousins, aren't you?
1: Only second cousins, Dr. Watson. Gerald is dreadfully conventional. He's threatened us that if we do get married, he'll go to court and try to have our shares in the estate annulled.
4: And from the way the will is worded, I wouldn't be surprised if he could do it. So you can see why we have no great love for him, and why we're afraid of him.
3: Well, he sounds an extremely unpleasant person to me.
2: You mentioned there were 5 cousins in the house. 3 of you are here. Mr. Gerald Lovelace is upstairs. Who and where is the 5th cousin?
4: The 5th cousin is my brother, Gilly. He's something of a tragedy, I'm afraid. You see, Gilly's 20, but he never developed mentally beyond the age of 8. He had a bad fall in the hunting field when he was a kid. He's been like this ever since.
2: Well, I'm sorry to hear that, sir.
1: But he's the dearest, most gentle boy you've ever met.
0: And, incidentally, the one person in this house who doesn't hate Gerald.
3: The poor fellow doesn't understand the conditions of the will, I suppose.
1: No. But if he did, I don't think it'd make any difference. I swear that Gilly loves every living thing, especially Gladstone. Gladstone is the name of his dog.
2: His dog? Yes. The dog may be the key to this whole matter.
3: The dog? What makes you say that, Holmes?
2: When a man brings a quick and painless poison home to a household containing an old and feeble dog, it's more than possible that he has obtained that poison quite legitimately to give the dog a merciful death.
1: To kill Gladstone? Oh, no!
4: After all, Alice, dear, he is old and almost blind
0: but
4: now.
0: But, Mr. Holmes, if you think Gerald brought home the poison to put Gladstone out of the way, well, and I admit it sounds perfectly logical, what made you decide to come here tonight?
2: Because I dare not even guess what you may have done by intruding the thought of murder in this situation. Where is your brother Gilly?
4: In his room upstairs, asleep.
2: I wonder if we might go up to him. I should like to talk to him, if you don't mind. And after that, I want a few words with your cousin, Gerald.

0: He's asleep, Mr. Holmes.
1: Yes, with a dog in his arm.
2: I'm afraid we'll have to waken him.
0: Gilly? Gilly? That's all right, Baxter. We're not going to hurt him. Gilly?
3: Who is it? Oh, hello, Alice. Who are these men? They've come to take Gladstone away.
1: No, Gilly, we haven't.
2: Well, of course not, Gilly. We've just come to admire him. Your brother's been telling us what a fine dog he is.
3: Oh, that's different. Isn't he beautiful? I just had such a wonderful dream about him. Oh, such a wonderful dream.
4: What was it, Gilly?
3: Well, he was all young again. Just a puppy. He was chasing a rabbit across a cliff top. And I was running with him. Oh, Gladstone looked so beautiful. Didn't you, old boy? Of course you did. And you know, the rabbit went down a hole and Gladstone went down after him. And I went down after Gladstone. And we all had tea with the rabbits. Oh, it was so funny. They all had little green hats on. Hats with feathers. I wanted Gladstone to try one on, but he wouldn't. So sleepy. Come on, Gladstone. Let's go back to the tea party.
1: Okay.
2: His world may be a great deal more pleasant than ours, Watson.
4: That's what I'd like to think, Mr. Holmes.
2: Now I'd like to have a few words with your cousin, Gerald.
4: His room's at the end of this corridor.
0: I'm afraid Gilly wasn't much help to you, Mr. Holmes.
2: On the contrary, young lady. He told me exactly what I wanted to know.
4: Here we are. This is Gerald's room.
1: There's no light under the door. He must have gone to sleep.
2: And I'm afraid we must waken him, too.
1: Must be a heavy sleeper.
4: But he isn't. He's a remarkably light one.
2: Come on, let's go in. Strike a match, will you, old fellow?
1: Sure.
0: The gas mantle's at the head of his bed, Doctor.

0: Dr. Watson?
1: Yeah. Well, he's lying on the outside of his bed. He must be... There's blood on the pillow.
2: Great Scott, Holmes. The back of his skull smashed in. He's been murdered.
0: Oh, no! Horrible!
3: Yes, Watson, but not by the blows on his head. Look here on the table by his bed.
2: A hypodermic syringe and a broken file.
3: Yes, a broken file. Reeking of bitter almonds.
1: Poor devil. Well, I won't pretend I like him. But what a ghastly way to die.
3: All they that take the sword shall perish with the sword. So the scriptures say, Mr. Lovelace. The very suspicion of the killing has brought murder to pass. Well, it's too late to prevent it. Our job now is to find the killer and see that he's brought to justice.
4: Well, Dr. Watson, so you found Gerald Lovelace dead in one of the bedrooms of the house in Camberwell. What did you do? Send for the police?
2: Not at once, Mr. Bartell. Sherlock Holmes persuaded the remainder of the household to give him the opportunity of examining the scene of the crime carefully before the police were sent for. And so, a few minutes before 1 o'clock that October night, Holmes and I stood alone in the room of death.
3: Turn the gas a little higher, will you, old chap?
2: There you are. You know, Holmes, I think you should have sent for the police right away.
3: In a case like this, Watson, I prefer to be my own police. When I have spun the web, they may take the flies, but not before. What are the results of your medical examination, old chap?
2: Well, it's exactly as you reconstructed it, Holmes. He was first beaten on the head with that poker lying on the floor. Then he had the full file of cyanide injected into his left wrist.
3: Can you estimate the time of death at all accurately?
2: No, this room's confoundedly hot. He might have died any time from 1 to 5 hours ago.
3: Yes. It's now 1 o'clock, and we know that he was alive at 8. Mr. Edmund Lovelace saw him leave for his room at that hour.
2: Yes, if he was telling the truth.
3: One thing we do know for a fact is that this man was murdered at the exact moment he was going to bed. He's wearing his nightgown and nightcap, but his bed has not been slept in.
2: Well, isn't it possible that the murderer might have killed him shortly after 8 and then dressed him in his night clothes to confuse us?
3: No, my dear chap. You will notice that the hypodermic needle passed through the sleeve of his nightshirt. Here. Also, the nightcap is crushed and bloodstained from the blows of the poker. No, Gerald Lovelace had prepared for bed.
2: Yes, with a glass of water on the night table and the prayer book and the watch.
3: Yes, signs of a prosperous and meticulous man. Mm-hmm. Very fine gold watch and in excellent condition. Aha! There's the answer, Watson.
2: What do you mean, there's the answer, Watson?
3: I just wound this watch one turn and then it was fully wound. That provides us with a time schedule for our murder. Come on. We'll send a servant for the police, and while they're on the way, if you'll call everyone together, I should like to put a few more questions to this.

0: Before the police arrive, I should like to hear your statements again very carefully, if you don't mind. Mr. Edmund Lovelace, what were your exact movements tonight?
1: I left here shortly before 10. From 10 o'clock until the time I came to Baker Street, I was with my client.
0: His name and address, please.
1: Derek Waterlow, 39 Onslow Square, South Kensington.
0: Thank you. Make a note of these, will you, Watson?
2: At your home.
0: You, Miss Harley, and you, Mr. Randolph Lovelace, went to the theatre together. Can any independent witness testify as to your movements?
3: Well, yes, Mr. Holmes. We went with friends, the Grant Moresbys. They live at the Clarendon Hotel off Charing Cross.
0: What time did you leave this house?
4: Well, it was about 7:45, wasn't it, Alice?
3: Yes. And after the play, we went to the Café Royal for a little refreshment with our friends and then came back here.
0: I see. And what time did you arrive back at this house?
4: Just a few minutes before midnight. I remember the grandfather clock in the hall striking just as we went into the drawing room.
0: And your brother Gilly, sir. I hate to waken him again. Have you any idea of his movements tonight?
4: Well, he never goes out after dark, Mr. Mm-hmm. Holmes. But I spoke to the cook as we came in tonight. She says that he played cards with her until just after 10 o'clock.
3: He was fast asleep when I looked in on him shortly after midnight.
0: Thank you. You've made a note of all these facts, Watson.
2: Yes, Holmes, I got them all down.
0: Good. Then let's be on our way to Baker Street.
1: But the police, Mr. Holmes, they're on their way.
0: I know. Please give them my regards, will you? Apologize for my informality and tell them that I shall have the answer to this matter probably in a little over 24 hours.

0: Holmes, here it is, well after midnight. You haven't done a thing on the Camberwell case.
1: No, but you have, old chap. You've checked on all the time alibis and found them valid. I'm much obliged to you.
0: Yes, Inspector Lestrade was here tonight, you know, and he made some pretty caustic remarks, I can tell you.
1: Oh, didn't you inform him that I'll have the answer to the problem before many hours have passed?
0: I did, but you know, Lestrade, he wanted action.
1: He shall have it. Is the watch still running?
0: Yes, there's another thing. What'll Lestrade say when he finds that you took the dead man's watch?
1: I've no idea.
0: Oh, why didn't you take it anywhere?
1: You sound sleepy, old chap.
0: Yes, I am confoundedly sleepy.
1: Well, why don't you go to bed?
0: Well, what are you going to do?
1: Continue my vigil with my pipe and the watch of a dead man.

0: Watson. Watson, wake up.
1: Oh,
0: 5 o'clock in the morning.
1: We're already doing up at this hour.
0: The watch has just stopped. I'm about to rewind it.
1: What are you rewinding it for, Holmes? You waited over 24 hours for it to unwind.
0: When I know how many turns it takes to wind it fully, I shall have the answer to the whole business. 10, 11.
1: You're being confoundedly mysterious, as usual.
0: 14 turns, and the watch is fully wound. Get your clothes on, old chap.
1: Well, where are we going on this hour?
0: To the house in Camberwell. Now I know who murdered Gerald Lovelace. Mr. Edmund Lovelace, I'm glad you let us in. Please take us up to your young cousin's room at once.
2: Really? What do you want with him?
0: I'll explain in a moment. Please take us up to him.
2: Oh, of course, but what brings you here at this hour of the morning?
1: Mr. Holmes knows who murdered your cousin.
2: Well, I'm glad to hear it. It's more than the police seem to know. They were here half the night cross-examining us. Here we are. I don't think we'll bother to knock. Billy? Billy?
3: I'm awake. We heard you coming up the stairs, didn't we, Gladstone? It's the same man again. You're not going to take Gladstone away, are you? Please don't take him away.
0: Don't worry, Gilly. We're not going to touch him.
3: Oh, that's all right, then.
0: Oh, Gilly.
3: Yes?
0: You really love that dog, don't you?
3: Of course I do. More than anything or anybody.
0: I believe you'd even kill a man who tried to hurt Gladstone. Wouldn't you?
3: Oh, yes, sir. I would.
2: Gilly!
4: No.
1: Great Scotter.
0: Gilly, I don't think you'd really kill a man. I don't think you could.
3: Couldn't I, though?
0: How would you kill him?
3: I'd hit him first. I'd take a poker and hit him on the head so he couldn't fight back. And then I'd take the nasty needle he told me he was going to stick in Gladstone, and I'd fill it full of that water he showed me, and I'd stick it in him. That's what I'd do. Then he'd be dead. And he couldn't hurt my Gladstone anymore. Not ever.
0: Let's leave him, shall we? Goodbye, Gilly. Pleasant dreams.
3: Goodbye, sir. Good old Gladstone.
0: You satisfied, sir?
2: Yes. Poor Gilly. There's no doubt about it, of course.
1: Well, can there be no one who described the murder to him, and yet he's just given an exact description? Its method.
2: What'll happen to him? They won't try him.
0: No. A little pressure in the right places and he'll be released to a private nursing home. I'll do everything I can, Mr. Lovelace.
2: Thank you, Mr. Holmes.

0: Well, Holmes, now that we're back in Baker Street and the whole pressing case is finished with, perhaps you'll tell me how you knew that Gilly had committed the murder.
1: Well, consider the time schedules, old fellow. You checked the alibis of the other cousins and found them satisfactory. That meant that Alice Harley and Randolph Lovelace could have committed the crime only at midnight. Edmund, only before 10. Gilly, only around 11. You said that the time of death could have been at any of those hours.
0: Yes, I did. So how did you pin it down to 11?
1: The watch gave me the specific answer. When I picked it up, I unthinkingly wound it. Made one turn and was then fully wound. Now, when does a methodical, precise man like Gerald Lovelace wind his watch?
0: Just as he's going to bed.
1: Exactly, old fellow. So that it was obvious that he was killed precisely one watch stem turn before I wound his watch.
0: Now I'm beginning to see daylight, Holmes. So you let the watch run down?
1: That's what I did. It took 28 hours from 1 o'clock the night before last until 5 this morning. Now, how many turns did it take to rewind it?
0: 14, wasn't it?
1: That's right. Therefore, one turn of the watch stem equaled 2 hours, proving that Gerald Lovelace had been murdered 2 hours before 1 o'clock at 11 p.m.
0: When Gilly was the only one who could have done it. You know, Holmes, I still find it hard to believe that boy was capable of such a ghastly crime. He seemed so gentle.
1: Oh, he is, he is. Except when his beloved dog's life was at stake, probably out of some mistaken notion of kindness, Gerald Lovelace warned the boy of his intentions regarding the dog. It's a sad business, Watson, a sad business.
0: I hate to think of that boy spending the rest of his life in a mental home.
1: I have one prayer for his future.
0: What's that, Holmes?
1: The dog Gladstone can't live very long. I pray that Gilly does not long outlive him.

0: Doctor, that was a remarkable bit of deduction on the part of Mr. Holmes.
1: Yes, extremely clever, wasn't it? Of course, if I may say so, I was of some small help myself.
0: Small help? Why, Doctor, you practically solved the case by yourself.
1: Oh, I wouldn't go as far as saying that.
0: But, Doctor, you did check all the alibis, didn't you?
1: Yes, I checked where each suspect was at various times.
0: Yes, you checked time. And what's more important than time?
1: Well,
0: why, Doctor, time is even vitally important when it comes to wine.
1: I was wondering how you were going to bring that in.
0: And one thing we do know, Petri took time to bring you good wine. So nobody can miss with Petri wine. It's just got to be good. You know, you can't be in the wine business as long as the Petri family without really learning all about the fine art of making wine. And don't forget, the Petri family has been making fine wine since way back in the 1800s. So, naturally, they've been able to hand on down from father to son, the result of generations of experience at turning luscious, sun-ripened grapes into fragrant, delicious wine. No matter what type of wine you prefer, you'll like it more if it's a Petri wine, because Petri took time to bring you good wine. Well, Dr. Watson, what new Sherlock Holmes story do you plan to tell us next week?
1: Well, now, next week, Mr. Bartell, I'm going to tell you a most unusual adventure that Holmes and I had when we were attending a performance at the Opera House in Rome. It concerns a famous singer who lost her voice, an understudy who was nearly lynched, and a murder that baffled the police. I call it The Adventure of the Terrifying Cat.
0: Well, that's a story we've got to hear.
1: Thank you, Mr. Bartell. And before you go, I want to talk to our friends about their war bonds. You know, during the war, the best investment we could find was a United States war bond. And for my money, they're still a great investment. They're called United States Savings Bonds now, and only the name is changed. Savings bonds are sold in the same denominations and give you all the same advantages. And you can buy savings bonds at the same places, at your bank or your post office or through the payroll savings plan. 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

0: Mr. Scott of Rexall has asked Phil to call the band together so that he might address them on a matter of importance. It must be very important, for Mr. Scott has been talking to the boys for over 2 hours. And as we look in, he is just finishing his speech.
1: And in conclusion, gentlemen, I'd like to say that any resemblance between you and musicians is not only accidental, but downright malicious. Now then, are there any questions?
2: Yeah, how are you?
1: I'm Mr. Scott. I represent the 10,000 independent Rexall dealers who pay for this program, and I'm here to see that you do your best for Rexall. Now, any other questions?
2: What's a Rexall?
1: They must be pulling my leg. They can't be that stupid.
3: They can't too. Fellas, I'll explain what Rexall is. It's one of the world's foremost dispensers of pharmaceuticals. Furthermore,
1: that's that's enough, Harris. Their little minds are loused up enough without your expertise. I'll explain. A number of years ago, a group of druggists formed a company. They needed a title to identify themselves. And after many months, they came up with a grand old name. You know what they called it?
4: Mary! Mary! Mary! Mary! A grand old name!
1: They didn't call it Mary.
4: Gertrude!
1: Mary! Mary! They called it Rexall! Rexall!
2: That's a silly name for a thing!
1: Harris, please, you talk to them. My ulcer is starting to nudge me. or better yet, Mrs. Harris, you talk to them.
5: Please, Mr. Scott, you're asking me to lose my self-respect. They won't listen to

0: anybody.
1: If they won't listen to anybody, how does Mr. Harris keep them in line?
0: Well, there's one way. He gets behind a curtain and says, "Now hear this. Now hear this. This is Petrillo speaking."
1: Does that work?
2: Well, that depends. If their union dues is paid, they ignore that, too.
1: Harris, as the leader of this band, it's up to you to see that they play properly, even if you have to teach them to read music.
2: Them guys know how to read music. And I'll show you. Artie, read what's on your music stand.
3: Abby rents $2 per day.
2: I mean the music. What does it say on the music?
3: Shermer's Book One for Beginners.
1: Oh, this is ridiculous. Isn't there anyone in this orchestra who knows what he's doing?
2: Yes, there is. There is one man. My concert master, Mr. Remley.
1: Remley? Why, that no-talent slob...
2: Wait a minute. Now, just a minute, Mr. Scott. Don't knock Frankie. He's a pretty smart kid. He knows music.
1: Oh, we'll soon find out. Remley, read that music you have in front of you.
4: Say please.
1: All right, please read the music.
4: What music?
1: The sheet of paper you have in front of you. The one with the black dots.
4: That's music? I thought I was seeing spots in front of my eyes. I've been having my glasses changed every week.
2: Frankie, listen, now will you cut out the clowning? Now stop kidding.
4: Mm-hmm.
2: Now read your guitar part just the way I wrote it for you.
4: Very well, maestro. It says, when you hear noises coming from the other instruments, you'll know the number has started. Don't do nothing until the trombone player hits you in the back of the head. At which point, you count two, strum once, and put your guitar down before you get in trouble.
1: Harris, is that the way you write the music for them?
2: Yeah, I do all my own arranging. Of course, a little tough with the violin section. They can't read English, and I gotta draw pictures.
1: Yes. No wonder these musicians don't know anything. They've got a leader who knows even less. If you learn to read music and play yourself, maybe...
2: Now, wait a minute. Just a minute, sir. I'm not only a fine instrumentalist, but I read music fluently.
1: You do, eh? Let's see you read this.
2: Very well. It's in the key of D-flat, which has five flats, is in the Alla Brave tempo with a fermata on the end chord, finishing with a big piatti.
1: I'll be darned, he did it.
2: I did? Oh, hey, Alice, look at me. I can read music. Frankie, did you hear that? I read the music. I read the music.
4: Exhibitionist? What are you trying to do, show the rest of us up?
2: I'm not trying to show nobody up. I'm just
1: gentlemen,
2: trying to...
1: Gentlemen, please. I'm tired of all this bickering, and I want it to stop right now.
0: Oh, please, Mrs. Scott, control yourself.
1: And nobody asked you to butt in. Oh, you... I'm so sorry, Mrs. Harris. I didn't mean to shout at you.
0: What's wrong, Mr. Scott? You've been irritable all morning.
4: Yeah, what's up, Scotty? I hate to see you this way. Your usual miserable self.
1: I apologize, Mrs. Harris. I'm all upset. It's a personal problem at home.
4: Your wife can't stand you, huh?
2: Frank! How can you say a thing like that about such a fine person as Mr. Scott? If he's having any trouble at home, it's because he can't stand his wife. She's probably a nag who spends all his money, runs around with other...
1: Wait a minute. I'm not having trouble with my wife. It's somebody else.
4: Your girlfriend, huh?
1: Oh, no. We get along splendid. I'm having trouble with my daughter, Marjorie.
0: What's wrong?
1: Well, as you know, she's only 17, and she's fallen in love with a man of 40. There's 23 years difference in their ages, and she wants to marry him.
0: Well, what's so terrible about that? When I married Phil, there was 23 years difference in our ages.
1: There was?
2: Yeah. I happen to like older women.
1: mind the difference in their ages so much. It's just that this fellow is a fortune hunter, and he's after Marjorie's money.
4: She's got money, huh? I think I can help you, Mr. Scott. When this greedy fortune hunter comes around tomorrow, and I tell him that Marjorie is already married.
1: But she isn't married.
4: We're eloping in the morning. You wouldn't object to your daughter marrying me, would you?
1: No. No, I wouldn't object. I'd just rather see her dead, that's all.
4: Who cares what you think? Have Marjorie meet me at her bank and we'll leave from there. And you can send what we can't carry, so we'll...
1: Oh, shut up! I'm sorry I mentioned the whole thing. Goodbye.
2: Well, what's he sore about? I had a solution to his problem, but he wouldn't give me a chance to tell him what I... Wait a minute. Wait a minute. Wait a minute! What are you doing, Artie?

0: know, Alice, I've been thinking about Mr. Scott's problem. You know, it's pretty serious, and I think we ought to help him. I know one thing. I wouldn't want my daughter married to a fortune hunter.
1: Now you know how my father felt about you.
0: Oh, honey, when I married you, I didn't know you had money. By the time I found out, it was too late to back out, and I have suffered through it.
1: Say, Phil, I have an idea. All we have to do is make Marjorie forget this older man she's going with.
0: I know that, but how?
1: Well, let's find a young, handsome, clean-cut, typical American boy that she can fall in love with.
0: Yeah, but after she falls in love with me, then what happens?
1: I wasn't talking about you.
0: But, honey, will you listen to me? I'm the only one to make Margie forget this guy. If you remember, when I met her last year, she practically swooned over me. She had a terrific crush on me.
1: That's right. The poor, weak-minded child did. Well, let's get over to the house and you can talk to her.
2: Hey, Curly, what makes you think you'll be able to get Margie to forget this other guy?
0: Are you kidding? What, are you kidding?
2: What?
0: Not kidding.
2: I'm not kidding.
0: I'll make her forget him like that.

0: Remley, I appreciate your efforts in my behalf, and I'll thank you to keep your big fat nose out of my business.
1: Mr. Scott, look, don't you want our help?
2: Curly, don't ask him. Look, Scotty, we're going to help you.
1: I don't want your help.
2: You're going to get it whether you want it or not. Now get lost. We got work to do.
3: Please, Frankie. Mr. Scott, very often children resent interference from their parents, and we thought, well, perhaps, you know, we might make Marjorie understand.
1: That's right. Now just let me talk to her for 5 minutes. That's all. 5 little minutes. Now where is she?
0: She's in the den. Do you think you can influence her?
1: Scotty, 5 minutes with me and you won't be able to take her out of the house without a leash. Excuse me. Oh, Filthy, here you go again making a female happy. Happens to be my business. Yes, sir, I hope seeing me again doesn't stagger the girl. Uh-oh, there she is. Hiya, Margie.
4: Hello, Curly.
1: Got her on the ropes already. I see, you didn't forget me.
4: How could I? I once had a terrific crush on you.
1: Yeah, you did, didn't you?
4: Wasn't I a silly little child?
1: Well, I wouldn't say silly. Discriminating is a better word.
4: Perhaps, but at any rate, it's all over now.
1: Is it, my dear?
4: Oh, yes. This time I'm really in love. There's only one man for me, and that's Mr. Crail.
1: Crail? Is his first name Clyde?
4: Clyde Crail.
1: How do you like that? I always thought that was a name I made up. Say, Margie, but look, honey, after knowing me, how could you even look at anyone else?
4: Because Mr. Crail is more romantic than you.
1: Oh, pull yourself together, kid. This Crail is just a preliminary boy. With me, you is messing with a main event.
4: Mr. Harris, I know you were quite a ladies' man in your day.
1: What do you mean, in my day?
4: Well, Clyde is ever so much younger than you. He's only 40.
1: Well, how old do you think I am?
4: You must be at least 42.
1: What do you mean? I'll settle for that. Look, buddy, why think about this older man when I'm available?
4: But you're not available. You're married to Mrs. Harris. And now, if you'll excuse me, I must finish writing this letter to Clyde. Goodbye.
1: Clyde. The impossible has happened. Harris has been rebuffed. Oh, could I be losing my charm? No. Poor kid must have astigmatism or something.
5: Well, Phil, how did you do?
1: Well, practically had her in the boat, but she slipped the hook.
2: Losing your touch, huh, Curly? I guess you're not as seductive as you think you are.
1: I am, too, and I'll prove it. It's just because I'm married. She's a nice kid, and she doesn't want to take me away from poor old Alice. Look, I'll show you. Alice, all you got to do is to go in and tell Margie that you've given me up.
5: I ain't gonna do it.
1: Honey, it's to help the girl and watch your grammar. We're just pretending. If you tell her you're giving me up, she'll be amenable to my approach. She'll think that... Amenable!
5: Well, it sounds crazy to me, but if you think it'll work, I'll try it.
1: Good. Now, Remley, you go inside and keep Scotty busy so he doesn't bother us.
2: Right.
1: And Alice, all you have to do is to tell Margie that you're giving me up, and she'll take the cue. And the rest is going to be a cinch. Now, go ahead. Wait a minute, honey. Look, leave the door ajar. I want to hear Marjorie pant when you tell her the news.
5: Okay, dear. Hello, Marjorie.
4: Hello, Mrs. Harris. What are you doing here?
5: Well, I have some news that I know will interest

0: you, and I came to tell you. You see, I'm leaving Mr. Harris.
1: A very wise move.
2: How the kid's being subtle.
0: Marjorie, you don't understand. I'm giving Mr. Harris up so you can have him.
1: What would I want with him?
2: She doesn't want to appear anxious.
0: Now, look, dear, you needn't pretend with me. I know you want him.
1: But I don't want him. You can keep him.
0: I don't want to keep him. I'm giving him to you.
1: I don't want him.
2: I wish they wouldn't fight over me like that. I'm not worth it.
0: Marjorie, please take him.
1: But I don't...
0: Look. I'll make you a sporting proposition. You can have Mr. Harris and 13 points.
1: Don't palm him off on me. Why are you so anxious to get rid of him?
0: I've outgrown him. That's why I'm giving him to you.
1: I've outgrown him, too.
2: Hear them dames talk, you'd think I was an old girdle.
0: Marjorie, why don't you take him? He's too old to make any trouble. He'll just lie around the house.
1: No.
0: He'll make a wonderful watchdog. He barks when strangers come in.
1: I'm sorry, Mrs. Harris, but I already have a dog.
2: Bet he ain't got a pedigree like mine.
0: Well, Marjorie, if you're not interested, I guess I'll run along. Well, Phil, Marjorie won't even take you.
2: I know.
0: I told you.
2: Watchdog.
0: I told you this wouldn't work. What we need is a nice boy her own age to take her mind off this other fellow. Phil, I know just the boy.
2: Who?
0: Julius?
2: I'd rather see her go steady with Cecil the seasick sea serpent.
0: Now, Julius is a nice boy, and he's just about her age.
2: But, Alice,
0: don't you... argue. Go call him and tell him to come over here.
2: Oh, all right.
3: Curly, I don't get it. Why did you call Julius to come over?
0: Well, it was my idea. I thought we could use Julius to lure her away from the other fellow.
3: Fine bait. Would be kinder to throw her a hunk of doped horse meat. He's such a contrary kid. How'd you get him to come over?
2: I appealed to his romantic side. I told him I want him to make love to a beautiful girl. And I certainly wish he'd hurry and come on... Well, it's about time you got here. Do you know what you're supposed to do?
4: Sure, you told me over the phone that you want me to take a pretty blonde away from a no-good fortune hunter.
2: That's right. Now get started.
4: Okay, step aside. Miss Faith, fly with me and I'll rescue you from the clutch of this money-mad group.
2: Alice ain't the girl. It's Mr. Scott's daughter.
4: Oh, now you're after her money.
2: It's not me. There's another guy after her money and we want you to...
3: Oh, Curly, what's the use? Marjorie won't even look at him. He's such an obnoxious little brat.
2: As himself, yes. But I've got an idea. Now look, Julius, she likes my type. And I thought instead of being your usual repulsive character, that you could act like me.
4: Oh, instead of being repulsive, you want me to be nauseating.
2: Never mind. I'd do this myself, but I'm a little old for Marjorie. But she loves my personality.
4: She loves your personality? There's just one thing I want to know about this girl.
2: What?
4: How'd she get hurt? Why should I get involved with this daffy dame?
0: Now, she's not daffy. She's Mr. Scott's daughter, and she's a very nice girl. Please, Julius, do it for me.
4: All right, Miss Faye, I'll do it for your sake. I'll...
2: Julius, quiet. Here comes Marjorie. Now, remember, act just like me and you're a cinch.
4: Okay.
2: Oh, Margie, hi. I want you to meet a young friend of ours. Miss Scott, this is Julius Abruzio.
5: Hello, Julius.
4: Oh, come with me to Alabama. Come and meet my dear old pappy. He's always boiled, oh, so happy. And that's what I like about that sound. Yeah.
2: What the heck was that?
5: I think he's cute.
4: Yeah, ain't I?
5: Do you think I'm cute, Julius?
4: You'll have to ask me later. I'm too busy thinking about how cute I am.
5: Well, you're different than any other boy I ever met. You're so unusual. unusual. You're so fascinating.
4: You're so right. I'm the greatest boon to American womanhood since the nylon 90s.
2: Alice, please, tell me I don't act like that.
0: All right, I'll tell you you don't. But you do.
4: Marjorie, prepare yourself for a thrill. I'm taking you out tonight.
5: Gee, you're so masterful.
4: You ain't just beating your gums, Myrtle.
6: Marjorie?
5: Yes, Daddy?
6: Your mother and I have reached a firm decision about this Mr. Crail. Mr. Crail, your fiancé.
5: Oh, him. Daddy, I want to introduce you to a new boy I just met. This is Julius Abruzzio.
6: Julius? You mean you and Julius...
4: You said it, Dad! Sure, now that I'm practically your son-in-law...
6: You are not my son-in-law.
4: It's just a question of time. Now, the first thing I'm going to do when I become vice president in charge of the Rexall radio program is to cut down on expenses.
6: Now, just a minute, young man. Nobody asked you to change our radio program.
4: I know a way we can break Mr. Harris's contract.
6: I don't care what you know about...
7: You do, my son?
4: Yeah, and I know how we can get rid of Mr. Rumley, too.
7: Well... Let's go into the library and talk this over.
6: Hey, Mr. Scott, don't listen to him.
2: Julius, what are you doing to me?
7: Now, just what did you have in mind, my boy?
4: Hey, Julius. Now, as I see it, Pop, all we gotta do is prove that these two guys have no talent which shouldn't be hard.
7: Keep talking, boy. I love your style.

0: Julius, do you really like Marjorie?
1: Yeah, she's wonderful.
2: Now, wait a minute. Don't be too hasty, little pal. Margie's not for you. Just because she happens to have money, she's...
1: Mr. Harris, do you think I'm the kind of a person who'd sell my soul for money?
2: Well, no,
1: I... You think I'd bother my affections for mercenary gain?
2: No,
1: I... You think I'm making love to this girl just so I can get my hands on her money?
2: No.
1: How do I have to phrase this to get him to say yes?

0: Next, it's Sam Spade. Then Gertrude Lawrence stars on Theater Guild on NBC.
1: Thank you for listening. 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

Welcome to Stardust, I'm Ziggy. And if all I have to do is remain awake at this time and be considered romantic as well, then I can promise you a great deal of romance when we get married.

0: 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I'm glad that you could join me this evening. I think that because of their DNA, most men really love a damsel in distress. Every time a man sees a pretty woman in trouble, even the most boorish slob of a man transforms into a chivalrous knight in shining armor.
1: Here's a lovely ballad. It's something of a standard now. You go to my head. Mr. Trotter, would you support me in this rendition?

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Linda Ronstadt sings Gershwin on tonight's Stardust, Someone to Watch Over Me, Frank Sinatra with Night and Day. Yes, the theme is romance most evenings here on Zoomer Radio Stardust. Often it's said that there is always a light at the end of the tunnel. In all emphasis, indeed there is, and sometimes that light is one or two friends moving towards you, liberating you in times of trials and tribulations.

You've been listening to Billie Holiday with Solitude. This is a very sad set. Alone Again, Naturally, Gilbert O'Sullivan. I'm Siggy, and welcome to Stardust. Men want to be women's first love, and that's their clumsy vanity. We women have a more subtle instinct about these things. What women like is to be a man's last romance. Women know. We just know. Even if we didn't know, we would know. And I don't think men will get this, but women will, because we know.

0: We're getting upbeat all of a sudden on Zoomer Radio, Rainy Lee. It was just one of those things. And Dean Martin with That's Amore. There's more Stardust coming up.
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That was Mozzie dreaming a little dream, maybe of you. Margaret O'Hare on the very romantic Stardust with I Don't Care. I don't go out on blind dates, sorry, but I'd rather sit home eating Vienna sausage straight from the can, watching I Love Lucy reruns, than be forced to dine with an Oompa Loompa.

0: And all of a sudden, it's about what should we do? Burl Ives this evening, and also Alberta Hunter. What shall I do? What'll I do? Great 1920s song. Gotta watch it, Buster. There's only room for one sarcastic malcontent if I'm in a relationship with you.
1: This

we reach the end of Stardust, we see love through rose-colored glasses. 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I'm Siggy, and I will be right back with Midnight Blue.

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1: Hi there, I'm Ziggy, and I heard that man can be like fine wine, but first, they begin as grapes, and it's up to us women to stomp them until they turn into something acceptable to have dinner with.

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Welcome to Midnight Blue, where the songs are salty and rather dirty. Dirty blues for you this evening on Zoomer Radio, Salty Papa Blues with Dinah Washington, Mississippi Sheiks with Bedspring Poker. You know, last night it was like there was an elephant in the room, an elephant that expected us to have sex.

You're listening to Midnight Blue on Zoomer Radio, where after midnight, we get rather dirty. Glad you could join me. That was Nina Simone wanting a little sugar in her bowl. Louis Armstrong and Butter Beans with He Like It Slow. I have to say that I regret, really regret, not having worn a bikini for the entire year that I was 26. If anyone young is listening, go right this minute, put on a bikini, and don't take it off until you're 60.

0: We're all waiting for some of it. This is Midnight Blue, Buddy Moss, Dirty Blues, also with Lil Johnson. If You Don't Give Me What I Want, and the Buddy Moss song was You Gotta Give Me Some of It. Coming up, A Hot Banana.
1: 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Here comes Northern Dancer, and they're off!
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On the show that is all about sex, Midnight Blue. Sex, emotion explicitly expressed. Welcome to the show. If you just got here, it's about sex, obviously. Sex will get you through times with no money. Better than no money will get you through times with no sex.

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Apple dumplings and cherry pie. 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I got watermelons with such a taste, they'll make the juice run down your face. 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Oh,

Some good cabbage from Victoria Spivey Candy Cane. All you can eat, and you can eat it all night long on Midnight Blue. A man cannot really be called sexually confident if he has never bought his woman a vibrator.

Dennis is a menace with his "anyone for tennis?" and beseeching me to come and keep the score. And Maud says, "Oh Lord, I'm so terribly bored, I really can't stand it anymore. I'm going out to dinner with a gorgeous singer to a little place I found down by the quay. Her name is Patricia. She calls herself Delicia, and the reason isn't very hard to see. She says God made her a sinner just to keep fat men thinner as they eat

But the judge said, Patricia, or may I say, Delicia, the facts of this case lie before me. Case dismissed!

A little bit of burlesque on Midnight Blue with Patricia the Stripper, Chris DeBerg, Dave Stewart with Lily was here. I'm Ziggy. And Coco Chanel is said to have said that a woman should be two things, who and what she is. And I say a woman should do two things, what and who she wants.

0: Hot dog, hot dog. Here come the hot dog man.
1: There, come in.
0: What is it, lady?
1: But I see you got a hot dog stand.
0: You know something, Sue? I'm known now as the hot dog man. Yes, the hot
1: then
0: dog.
1: Then listen. Well, I want a dog without bread, you see.
0: Why? Why? What's the matter?
1: Because I carry my bread with me.
0: Now, Sue, you peculiar. And that's the natural fact.
1: Yes, and if I like your dogs, why, I'll come back.
0: I know you will.
1: How much is it? I'm here to pay. Satisfy me. Listen while I say.
0: What did you got to say?
1: I want a hot dog for my road.
0: Well, here it is.
1: I want it hot. I don't want it cold.
0: My dog's never cold.
1: Give me a big one. That's what I say. I want it so it will fit my bread.
0: Now here's a hot dog for your roll.
1: Now is it young? I don't want it cold.
0: My dog never cold.
1: I sure will be disgusted if this dog ain't full of mustard. Don't want no excuse. It must have lots of juice. I want a hot dog for my roll.
0: Come and let me straighten you out. Now, here's a dog that's long and lean.
1: Uh-oh. That ain't the kind of dog I mean.
0: Now, here's a dog, Sue, that's short and fat.
1: But assure me something different from that. Now, here's my roll.
0: Where's your roll?
1: Now, where's your dog?
0: Uh-oh, sister, that roll you got will hold a half a hog. Yes, sir.
1: Hey, listen, butter, can you fit it?
0: Why, sure I can.
1: Why, boy?
0: Why, Sue, I'm known now as the champion hot dog man. Now, here's a hot dog for your roll.
1: It must be hot. I don't want it cold.
0: My dog's never cold.

0: dog for your roll.
1: Now is it young? I don't want it old.
0: You know my dog's never old.
1: I sure will be disgusted if this dog game full of mustard. Don't want no excuse. It must have lots of juice. I want a hot dog for my roll.
0: Hot dog man is gone. I'm gone, hot dog.
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Silence speaks righteous. Sister Cena says funky. How was I?

0: Joyful and curious, Ginger has the right amount of puppy bounce. A dog who transforms into the perfect cuddle when playtime is over. 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

0: This summer, he'll enjoy his first canoe ride, and she'll perfect the art of roasting a marshmallow. 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
1: 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That's Vintage Favorites, Sunday at 2 on Zoomer Radio.

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0: erect the post. The cast is ready. The band begins. The lights go up. Here comes Northern Dancer. And they're off!
1: You've never seen a race quite like this. Dancer, a musical in 10 furlongs, is the extraordinary true story of Canadian champion Northern Dancer, the horse nobody wanted. The musical everyone will be talking about, racing to the stage this October. 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That's DancerTheMusical.com.

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On the next Vintage Favorites, Remembering the King, on the 49th anniversary of Elvis Presley's passing, I'm Gene Stevens, with salutes and tributes to Elvis by the legends, Johnny Cash, Roy Orbison, Neil Young, Billy Joel, Elton John, and others, plus two Canadian acts at this year's Bandshell, Glass Tiger and Tom Cochrane, and the Super 60s Top 10 Countdown from this week in 1961. That's Vintage Favorites, Sunday at 2 on Zoomer Radio.

0: Hello, and welcome to Idea City on the Air. By the end of the next half hour, you'll be inspired and enlightened by the world's biggest ideas, innovations, and breakthroughs as you hear about them in talks from the planet's smartest people. In this episode of Idea City on the Air, Kevin Bales speaks about exposing modern-day slavery. Now, let's join Moses as he introduces Kevin to the stage.
1: Mr. Bales, this is a very sobering talk about modern slavery.
2: My work's about contemporary slavery, and it takes me all over the world. In fact, I'm walking around in Walikali there, a tiny UN-protected space in eastern Congo. You can't get in by road. You have to go by helicopter because the warring factions won't let it happen. I spent a lot of time down mines like this one, medieval-type mines, where slave labor is mining the gold in Western Africa that ends up in your jewelry. And as I've done this over the last 20 years, I've spent most of the time that I'm doing that work around the world with people in slavery really focusing immediately and intensely on the people I meet in slavery who are right in front of me. This woman, for example, is a hereditary slave. The terror that you see in her eyes is not even about her slavery. It's about the fact that her slave master had just decided that she was too old and too useless, and he was just going to dump her, that he was just going to throw her out, and she was going to lose the tiny pittance of food and shelter that she did have. She was terrified by that fact and wanted to know if there was any way that we could help her to deal with the fact that her life was being cut off, even a life in slavery. And of course, I did that because you have to focus very intensely on the individuals to learn what that lived experience of slavery is about. You have to do that because we don't understand slavery terribly well, better these days, but not terribly well, because slaves rarely have voices. The types of slavery around the world are complex, and we have to think very hard about how it works. This is a young man that I met who had come out of slavery just 2 days before I met him. He had come from Mali looking for work in the Ivory Coast. He had ended up enslaved on a cocoa farm, and in fact, they were farming a lot of other things besides cocoa. He was in shock at the time that we chatted. He had been beaten, as you can see, very, very terribly. And I for a long time, written books and talked about the different types of slavery and how these things work. To give you a bit of background, I'm talking about slavery, which is still the same sort of slavery that we've had throughout all human history. One person completely controlling another person, using violence to maintain that control, and using that control to usually exploit them economically, but possibly sexually and in other ways as well. This is a map of slavery today. There's slavery in pretty much every single country of the world, and the darker areas of this map are areas of higher density of slavery. So not the raw numbers, but the proportion of the population that's

0: actually in slavery. So if you look in Northwest Africa, you'll see the country of Mauritania. That's the place that we believe has the highest proportion of slavery in the world. About 4% of the population is enslaved. Haiti, which of course on this map is just a tiny dot there in the Caribbean, we believe to be the second highest, probably around 2% of the population. But you'll notice that there are, except I think for North Korea, there are no white spaces because, and it's not because North Korea doesn't have slavery, it's because we just can't get data. Every country, the United States, Canada, Britain, where I live, even Iceland has slavery. Now, as I was going around, I also learned a couple of other things. One was that if slavery is what it's always been, there is one new thing about slavery, and that is that the cost of acquiring a human being into slavery has collapsed in historical terms. If you look across all of human history, and I've done the stats back for the last 4,000 years, you discover that slaves have been expensive on average. The average slave across most of human history would cost the equivalent of about $60,000 Canadian in today's money. Average slave, an agricultural worker, or a chap like one of these little Indian boys who are used to haul rocks. Today, in part for a number of reasons, but having to do with the population explosion, creating an enormous glut of potentially enslavable people, means that there's literally a supply which far exceeds the demand. It means that a little boy like this or a boy like this in Nepal, where these are used for hauling rock, can be acquired for between $10 and $20 Canadian. That has a very crucial impact on the nature of slavery. Because if slaves in the past were investments, like tractors or trucks, people would often, usually, take care of them. Slaves today are disposable inputs in economic processes. They're more like styrofoam cups. You buy them cheaply, you use them, when you're finished, you crumple them up and throw them away. And these boys, I know well because we've done work there with them in Nepal, if they fall down on those mountain trails, if they break a leg, they just walk off and leave them because it's less expensive to acquire a new child down in the town or in a village than it is to repair one of these children.
1: Coming up after the break.
0: It's part of a wide-scale, global, in fact, phenomenon in which slave labor is being used to destroy the environment that we hope to protect.
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0: Around the world, I would see not just slaves being horrifically abused, but slaves being used to horrifically abuse the environment. Places like this quarry. Now, I want to go a bit on with this quarry, but this is a quarry where you'll see whole families working. You'll see their children working. They're hereditary slaves very often in South Asia. They've never known anything else. Their parents and grandparents have been enslaved and held by the people the families that own the quarry. And this is a very rare photograph that I'm excited to show you, because one of my good colleagues in India took this picture by tricking this slave master to show off his slaves in his quarry. And if you look down by the water, you'll see tiny children working there in that quarry. Now, that's the nature of slavery today. But the part that was beginning to open my eyes was also about the environmental destruction. Because this quarry that his family has been using slave labor to rip from the land of northern India is a protected national forest. He bribes the forest rangers, he's paid off the officials. It's part of a wide-scale, global, in fact, phenomenon in which slave labor is being used to destroy the environment that we hope to protect. This is a similar area in Ghana, a protected national forest, ripped to pieces by open cast, open area gold mining, which has destroyed the entire space. And not just destroyed it and ripped the trees away and the topsoil and killed the animals and the plants that live there, but poisoned it with mercury. It will never be farmable in at least 3 or 4 generations. And the mercury within those sands and within the plants will spread out through the fish and the animals and the insects and the birds, and then into the diets and the drinking water and the washing water of the humans that live around it as well. Another man pouring mercury, even as the picture was taken, over sands as part of the recovery process of getting gold out of a forest that's a protected national forest. Some of it doesn't go quite that blatant and dramatic. This man was climbing up out of a deep shaft mine. You're not going to see the environmental destruction in a deep shaft mine for gold, but what you will see is that he'll be dead. 6 months, 18 months, silicosis, working with nothing but one little torch or flashlight. That's it for protections down in the holes. The pounding of quartzite materials means that a disease that will kill you in Canada if you were ever exposed to silicon dusts in maybe 30 years is affecting these workers in 15, 16, 18 months. That kind of acute chronic silicosis.
1: Coming up after the break.
0: A very brave Bangladeshi photographer friend of mine actually got a picture of an overseer, a slave overseer, beating children to make them work faster on these racks.
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0: So I'm going to take you on a quick jump around the world where I'm going to leap up to the stratosphere, put you on a satellite, and then zoom down to show you commodities for things that you eat, things that you buy, things that you use. This is the Sundarban National UNESCO World Heritage Site at the bottom of Bangladesh. It should be totally forested, like you see on the right. On the left, however, is a slave-based fish processing camp. What looked like buildings are actually enormous racks where enslaved children take the catch of fishermen and dry it for the local fish markets. This also applies to shrimp farms that will feed into the Canadian and North American shrimp that you buy in shops and frozen in supermarkets. A very brave photographer, Bangladeshi photographer friend of mine, actually got a picture of an overseer, a slave overseer, beating children to make them work faster on these racks. And the children themselves, thinking that they were in fact going off to a job that was going to be good to help their families, are paid nothing. They're beaten, sexually assaulted. They work up to 24 hours a day, as long as the fish come in. And when I had a chance to speak to some of them who had just come out of slavery a couple of years ago, I asked them about their health, and they said the key problem was diarrhea, that most of them had diarrhea, and they all knew someone who had died of diarrhea in the fish camp. And I said, and what else? They all named as the second most serious health problem was that they had all seen or knew someone who had been eaten by a tiger. Now, this blew my mind, not least because this is an endangered Bengal tiger species there to be protected against species loss by the UNESCO World Heritage Funds. But when you let slave masters push into these spaces, cut the forests of the largest mangrove forest in the South Asia, the largest carbon sink in South Asia, and you push into the territorial areas where tigers live, their deer are pushed out, but you're introducing a new prey animal, which is small children. Now we're flying up into the air over Pakistan, zooming down onto a brick kiln. The brick kiln works kind of like this, and I put a little person in there to show you the scale of brick, primitive medieval brick making that's used with slave labor. On the ground, whole families are enslaved to do this work, to pack the mud, cut the mud, make it into bricks, and the very dangerous work of firing the bricks as well. Children are used to move the bricks around and so forth. All across that South Asian area, Pakistan, Nepal, India, at least 20,000 of these brick kilns are there. And the point here is not just about CO2 emissions or anything like that. Leave aside the question of global warming for a moment. Their principal fuel source is not coal. It's not wood. It's old tires and used motor oil, two of the most carcinogenic and desperately dangerous types of environmental pollutants in the world. Each of those chimneys is putting out carcinogens at a phenomenal rate. I'm leaping up again. This photo was actually taken by an astronaut from an orbiting craft. Those are fires as people who are intent of wrecking the protected Amazonian forest are burning them up along the river Xingu. Now this map, forgive me, it's a slightly complicated one, but it's so powerful, I just had to show it to you. If you look at the magenta purple line at the top, that's the Amazon River. And the green areas are the parts of the great rainforest, the lungs of our planet, which are still intact. The yellow areas are those areas where there has been an attack on the rainforest, where it's been cut. Almost all of that yellow area is illegal cutting. The blue dots are slavery cases. And the size of the blue dots means that some of the bigger dots means there's 30, 40, 50 slavery cases that had come to the attention of the authorities. The red dots are murders, recorded murders. What you're seeing there in a data form is the scythe, the scimitar, the crescent of violence as it pushes across the wild

0: wild frontier that still exists in Brazil, in which human beings who are poor and vulnerable are burned up in the process of destroying the rainforest in order to line the pockets of criminals.
1: Coming up after the break.
0: It means that if

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5: 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We now conclude Kevin Bale's talk on exposing modern-day slavery.
6: Here's another aerial photo. Everything on the right's been clear-cut. Everything on the left is remaining forest. The little, what looks like little dots there, the little bumps, those are charcoal kilns, charcoal ovens. They're cutting down the forest simply to burn them into charcoal. And you think, that's an awful lot of barbecues. No. Here's the same bumps at the bottom that you saw from above. That charcoal doesn't go to barbecues. It actually goes to the Brazilian steel industry. So the steel that goes into cars made in Canada or the U.S. or plumbing fixtures made in the U.S. or Canada is normally steel purchased from Brazil, which has come from this and been molded by slave labor using charcoal from illegal cutting in that way. Now, what's the upshot of this? Well, the last time I was in Brazil, I could see it very clearly. Forensic police in the environmental things, exhuming graves of secretly buried ex-slaves. People who, again, because of their disposability, had just been worked almost to death. And then if you looked closely at the film, you'd see where the bullet went in the front and came out the back of that young man who was enslaved to do that destruction of the rainforest that we want to protect. What does all that mean when I put it all together? It means that if slavery were a country, it would have about the population of Canada. We know that it would have the GDP of a country of about Angola, about $140, $150 billion a year. But if slavery were a country, it would have the carbon emissions that would rank it number 3 in the world after China and the United States. Now, that was the breakthrough that came with this work that I have to say shocked me. I had no idea that slavery could be contributing to global warming, or at least contributing to carbon emissions, and certainly contributing to environmental destruction, species loss, and so forth. The crazy thing is, there's a solution in the problem. There are some 39 million people in slavery today. But if slaves who are being forced to destroy the world's forests are simply employed to replant them after a period of liberation, the carbon credit that would be due or payable on those replanted forests would be 3 times what it would cost to actually do the act of liberation. We know that around the world it would take about $20 billion over a 20 to 30 year period to bring almost all the people in the world out of slavery. That we know how to do. We know how to do it exactly. We've got it costed out very clearly. And that's a very powerful point. All around the world, slaves used to destroy the environment, and all around the world, slaves waiting for freedom to replant the trees that they've been forced to cut. You remember these children that you saw earlier? This is what happened after their families were freed from slavery in that quarry. One of the first things they did was say, we want to replant the forest we were forced to destroy. Before they built us a little school, but before they got anything else, they said, it's time for us to replant this forest. And they obeyed that Gandhian rule about the 5 trees every village should have: food, fiber, fodder, and so forth. They went straight out.

0: out. They asked for help to get to buy the seedlings, but they said, we're going to replant this. And they left and also began to bring back to a new life the chap that you see in the jumper. That's why I left him in at the very end. He's the guy who was bribed to be a forest ranger without a forest for many years to look the other way when everything was cut. But that's the story of how slavery, environmental destruction, are linked together, and the solutions to both may be in solving both at the same time. Thank you.
1: Oh, no. Thank you for that opportunity. Oh, shucks, y'all.
2: Kevin, you said slavery in Canada.
0: Oh, yes.
2: What? How?
0: Several ways. Slavery, clearly in prostitution and enforced sexual exploitation. Slavery in domestic service. Sometimes slavery in agriculture. And in Canada, especially on the western sides of Canada, we've seen many cases of different types of enslavement of First Nations people. Now, it's all over the place.
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1: Hello there, and thanks for tuning into this week's show. 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And if you're a longtime listener of the show, welcome back. We appreciate it. And if you're just joining us for the first time, nice to have you along today. I want to start by sending a big thank you out to our sponsor, Dr. Newton's Naturals. 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And I want you to check them out when you have a chance because they really have some great products to improve your health and the health of your family. Okay, on today's show, we're talking about vitamin D, sometimes referred to as the sunshine vitamin, but folks, here's the problem. Many of us aren't getting enough sunshine lately between slathering on those powerful sunscreens and spending more time indoors, and what it really comes down to is this vitamin D deficiency that's out there is causing an avalanche of health problems for 70% of our population, ranging from pain, loss of balance, muscle weakness, depression, increased blood pressure, arthritis, memory loss, and even a compromised immune system. And I have Dr. Michael Pincus with me today to talk about the most effective way to get vitamin D. Dr. Pincus, it's good to talk to you again.
2: Chris, it's great to be back. Thank you.
1: You know, many of you know that Dr. Pincus is a nationally recognized authority on natural and alternative health. He's a successful chiropractor. He's worked with top Hollywood celebrities, professional and Olympic athletes, and he continues to be very involved in some of today's top health concerns. And let's kind of start at the top, Dr. Pincus, and talk a little bit about what are some of the warning signs that you may be deficient in vitamin D?
2: Okay, well, part of it is how you feel. And one of the things, Chris, is being tired for no apparent reason.
1: Okay.
2: But on the reverse side of that, I've seen that a lack of vitamin D affects your sleep. Okay, another big sign is that your bones ache. Now, there's a lot of people listening who've been diagnosed with osteoporosis, which is a thinning of the bone.
1: Mm-hmm.
2: But again, a vitamin D deficiency. A big one is muscle weakness. So you try to get up from a couch, you get in and out of a car, and you're finding it more and more difficult. And that's leading to the high, high prevalence of people falling and injuring themselves.
1: Ah, okay. All right.
2: Which is a huge problem.
1: Right, exactly.
2: Another one is you tend to get more colds, especially upper respiratory problems.
1: Okay.
2: Problems with blood pressure, cardiovascular problems, digestive problems, constipation, bloating, gas.
1: Mm-hmm.
2: It's very, very common. And if you're a diabetic, there's all kinds of data about being deficient in vitamin D, and the list goes on and on. It's a huge problem.
1: What does vitamin D actually do in the body? What is it used for?
2: Well, when we use the word vitamin, it's actually kind of a misnomer because vitamin D is actually a hormone.
1: Okay.
2: And this regulates thousands of genes in the body. Everything from pain, blood sugar, immune system, blood pressure, bone strength. Plus, vitamin D has been linked to maintaining colon health, breast, prostate, and ovarian health. But I'll tell you what, the way we're taking vitamin D is all wrong. It's all messed up.
1: Well, why do you say that? Why is it messed up?
2: Well, first of all, you go to your doctor and they say, yeah, I'm going to put you on a vitamin D supplement, and it's like 400 international units, which is totally worthless. Or God forbid, if you're listening right now and you're taking a multivitamin and you think you're covered, that's why you're on 6 or 8 or 10 different prescription drugs. I'll tell you that right now. Because your body is not getting enough D. The other thing is that vitamin D is an oil. You don't absorb oils in your body. They're very difficult to digest.
1: Okay.
2: So I've come up with my own vitamin D, which I call Dr. Pincus's vitamin D3 formula.
1: So, Dr. Pincus, what makes your fast melt vitamin D formula so unique?
2: Well, Chris, first of all, I put 5,000 units of vitamin D3 per serving in each tablet so you can actually feel the difference. I wanted to give you enough dosage so it really goes to work. Second, I use the right type of vitamin D in my formula, which is superior and readily available so your body can digest it, and this is known as vitamin D3. And third, my formula is a fast melt tablet that's available for immediate absorption.
1: You know, you mentioned that vitamin D is an oil. So how were you able to make your formula into a fast melt?
2: Well, good question, Chris. Here's what I've done. I've worked with an advanced team of scientists, and these guys

0: guys, they know their stuff, and they're using this technology to convert vitamin D, which is an oil, into a dry powder. And once they do that, they put it in this fast dissolving melt for immediate absorption and quick results that you can feel.
1: What's some of the feedback that you're getting, Dr. Pincus, from people that are taking your fast melt D3?
0: Well, I'm getting tons of feedback. You know, I've got people that email me. Here's an email from Betty, and she writes, I was diagnosed with a severe vitamin D deficiency, and she said she tried many other vitamin supplements.
1: Okay.
0: And then she discovered my D3, and she said she went back to her doctor, had her blood test, and her blood test went back into a normal range just within weeks.
1: Wow. All right, folks, I want to take a moment here to let you listeners know that if you want to try Dr. Pincus's vitamin D3 formula, there's a special toll-free number for you to call. 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And when you do call and order, you will not be automatically enrolled in one of those monthly subscription programs. This is a one-time order. So the number to call is 1-800-476-5302. I'll give it to you again. It's 1-800-476-5302. All right, for those of you just joining us, I have Dr. Michael Pincus on the line with us today. We've been talking about Dr. Pincus's fast melt vitamin D3 formula, and this vitamin D deficiency is really an epidemic now, causing all kinds of health concerns. But the issue is, even if you're trying to get vitamin D back in your body, you're most likely taking the wrong type or the wrong form of vitamin D the wrong way, and maybe not even getting enough of it. And Dr. Pincus, why don't we start here by talking about, you know, why is this deficiency such an epidemic, despite all of the awareness and the products that you see on the store shelves containing vitamin D?
0: Well, yeah, that's a good point. 70% of us in this country are deficient in vitamin D. The fact is that your body needs vitamin D. This is a hormone that should be there, and it's not there. And the statistics show that back in the 70s when we started getting cable networks and, of course, with the internet, we're not going outside, and most of us get no vitamin D from the sun.
1: What makes your Fast Melt D3 formula a much better choice?
0: Well, Chris, first of all, I put 5,000 units of vitamin D3 per serving in each tablet so you can actually feel the difference. Second, I use the right type of vitamin D in my formula. And third, I've worked with an advanced team of scientists, and they're using this technology to put it in this fast dissolving melt for immediate absorption and quick results that you can feel.
1: Now, is your Fast Melt vitamin D3 formula manufactured here in the U.S., Dr. Pincus?
0: Yeah, absolutely. My formula is manufactured right here in the USA, Chris. In fact, we have a facility that is a CGMP certified lab, which means current good manufacturing practices. And this is an FDA mandated set of rules that we follow. As a matter of fact, just recently, the FDA came in and did an inspection, and they said, hey, guys, keep up the good work.
1: Now, you mentioned earlier that there's a strong connection between vitamin D and diabetes. Talk a little bit about how your Fast Melt D3 formula could help folks that are dealing with diabetes or even at risk of getting diabetes.
0: Well, yeah, diabetes is a huge problem. And in type 2 diabetics, what we find is that there's plenty of insulin in the body, but the insulin is not recognized by the cells. And so what vitamin D3 does is it takes that problem and it seems to fix it. Now, they've studied vitamin D3 and it's improved this insulin signature by 60%. And just to give you a comparison, the most popular diabetic drug improves at 13%.
1: Wow. Now, let me ask you this, Dr. Pincus. How can your fast melt D3 formula help boost your immune system?
0: Vitamin D is responsible for 200 different chemicals that your immune cells produce to fight off bacteria and viruses. Listen, if you're someone that's susceptible to having any type of cold, flu, I would start right now taking one of my vitamin D3 melts every day. And one of the nice things about this is that besides your immune system being better, you'll find your energy better, you'll find less pain, less arthritic type pain, more mobility, flexibility, better muscle strength. And if you're someone who's concerned about falling, you'll have better balance and a better sense of walking, which is so important these days.
1: So, and how do you take it, Dr. Pincus?
0: You can take it in the morning. You can take it at night. You don't need water, and you put it in your mouth and, you know, maybe count to 30, it's gone.
1: Wow. And maybe you can share again for those that may have just joined us some of the responses that you get from people that have been taking your formula and what kind of results have they seen?
0: Let me tell you my own story. So over the summer, I didn't take as much of my D3. I was actually traveling and I ran out of it. So what happened to me is, you know, I'm basically pain-free, but all of a sudden I started having pain in my hand. I go, what is this? This is weird. But then I realized that I had run out of my D3 formula and I went off of it for several weeks. And the minute I started going on it, it took about 7, maybe 8 days, the pain went away.
1: Wow.
0: Crazy, isn't it?
1: That's how you know something's working, right? If you stop and the health issues come back, well, there's your answer.
0: That's the best test that anyone can listen to, especially if you're on the fence. You're going, well, I wonder if this is really for me. And what I would do, Chris, is next time you give out the number to have people order, is go ahead and order it. I know you mentioned it's a risk-free offer, and go ahead and try it yourself and stay on it for 5-6 weeks. And then if you still doubt it, then go off of it and see if anything gets worse.
1: And again, folks, I want to take a moment here to let you listeners know that if you want to try Dr. Pincus's vitamin D3 formula, there's a special toll-free number for you to call. 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
1: So what do you think, folks? Are you one of the 70% of people listening most likely taking the wrong type of vitamin D supplement? Joining us today is our good friend Dr. Michael Pincus, and we've been talking about his Fast Melt vitamin D3 formula. And Dr. Pincus, what you're saying is that most of us are deficient in vitamin D, And because of that deficiency, it's causing health issues like pain, muscle weakness, immune problems, and that most vitamin D supplements are not the best form. And more importantly, it's not the right amount of vitamin D to

0: really make an impact. Is that what you're saying?
1: Yes, it's exactly what I'm saying, Chris. It's a multifaceted problem where, one, we're not getting enough vitamin D3 in our system.
0: Mm-hmm.
1: Vitamin D3 is responsible for activating 2,000 different genes in the body, controlling everything from diabetes to hormone production to muscle strength, heart beating correctly, digestion, immune system. It's a really long list, and honestly, it surprised me because in medical school, we learned that vitamin D was necessary for the bones. We get enough being outside and in our milk, and end of story.
0: Right.
1: And for the first 20-some years of my practice, I never prescribed vitamin D. I just didn't think it was necessary. And then in the early 2000s, the studies started coming out, and now there's over 2,300 studies that just show that vitamin D is absolutely necessary. It's not just a good idea. It's absolutely necessary. It's a hormone that should be in the body, and it's not there.
0: Can you share some of that research, Dr. Pincus? And more importantly, what's the conclusion of the research related to vitamin D?
1: Well, one of the biggest studies ever on vitamin D were from the U.S. Navy.
0: Okay.
1: So I think it was like 145,000 men and women were studied, and they found that the number one non-combat reason that people died in the Navy was due to melanoma.
0: So skin cancer.
1: So I'm reading this study, you know, I kind of paused right there and I went, yeah, it makes sense. You know, people are out on the decks of ships in the equator and all over the world, and they're getting the harmful
0: UV
1: sun rays, and they're developing skin cancer. But then I read on, and it said most of the victims were office workers, like clerks and people in hangars and inside. And I went, oh, my God.
0: Hmm.
1: So it was a link going back to vitamin D deficiency in the body.
0: What about muscle and bone strength? Can your D3 formula help with that?
1: Yeah, it's critical. Like if you're someone that's over 50, especially, you're seeing a progression of the core muscles in your body starting to slow down. First, it's kind of a clumsiness that people kind of feel like they're getting clumsy physically. And then it's a lack of flexibility that you start to stiffen up. And you feel it at night, especially if you're in bed, rolling from side to side. You wake up with your knees hurting, your legs are restless, your shoulders hurt. That's that stiffness setting in that's associated with a lack of this vitamin D3 in my formula. So if you're someone listening right now and you're having a lot of joint pain, bone pain, muscle pain, fibromyalgia, I would say start on my formula like immediately and start taking one or two of my vitamin D3s a day for the first week or two to get your doses up quickly.
0: So let me ask you about these gummy vitamins. Does that work? Can you put enough vitamin D into a little gummy bear, and is that the best way to get it into your body?
1: No, of course not, Chris. You know, they'll go to any type of lengths to try to market things that seem good, but you're taking a lot of sugar and gelatin and wax. My thing is, it's not what you take, it's what your body absorbs.
0: Well, I want to talk more about what happens when people start taking your Fast Melt D3 formula.
1: Boy, that's a really good question, because the first area that the vitamin D seems to affect is your energy, your sleep, your outlook, your moods, and then after being on it for a while, your core strength will come back. So for those of you who have slowed down, you're going to feel more energy, like physically. So it's kind of like feeling a little bit younger, Chris.
0: And who wouldn't want that?
1: Right.
0: And maybe you can share again, for those that may have just joined us, some of the responses that you get from people that have been taking your formula, and what kind of results have they seen?
1: Well, one of the surprising ones was I gave it to my brother-in-law, who had gone to his doctor and was very concerned about his cholesterol, his blood fat, and his weight. And I put him on my vitamin D3, and he went back in 3 months later, and his blood profile was perfect.
0: All right, I want to take a moment here to let you listeners know that, again, if you want to try Dr. Pincus' vitamin D3 formula, there is a special toll-free number for you to call right now. 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

0: 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This is a one-time order. So I encourage you, the number to call is 1-800-476-5302. I'll give it to you again. 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So how about it, folks? I mean, what it really comes down to here is we're not getting the right form or enough vitamin D delivered the right way, which is why we have so many of these health concerns that you probably can't put your finger on. And Dr. Pincus, I want to start just recapping here that there are a couple different forms of vitamin D, and maybe explain why the typical form that you would find in most off-the-shelf D formulas is different from what you've put together here.
1: Well, there's vitamin D2 and there's vitamin D3. And D2 is the type of vitamin D that has to be activated by your body, so it has to be converted into vitamin D3. Vitamin D3 is the activated form, so it's ready to go to work. Now, the vitamin D3 that I use in my formula, I think it's the best because I've seen the best results with myself, my family, with my patients. Plus, I've worked with the lab where the people in the lab have taken this, and they test their blood every day to see how the D is going, and it's going up and out through the roof where it should be.
0: Wow. So, Dr. Pincus, I mean, who should consider taking your fast melt vitamin D formula?
1: Well, I would definitely start with kids for development and immunity. Obviously, young adults in their 20s need vitamin D to keep their immune system strong.
0: Mm-hmm.
1: Then men and women in their 30s, you're talking about heart health, immunity, cardiovascular problems start to turn on. But it's also the child rearing years. And vitamin D for pregnant women is very, very important.
0: Mm-hmm.
1: People in their 40s, that's when, you know, you start feeling more of those aches and pains like you've never felt before. You think you're getting older. And again, it's important for your hormones and to keep yourself physically active. And of course, when you're in your 50s, you start feeling stiffer. You can't golf. You can't play tennis. You know, you start becoming aware of your body not functioning.
0: Mm-hmm.
1: And then people over 60, I just wish that every senior citizen would go on this formula. Imagine living in your senior years where you have confidence in your balance and you're able to have the energy to get things done and mental clarity. You know, this is more and more important as we go along because people are living longer, but the quality of life is not great.
0: You know, is it ever too late, Dr. Pincus, such that your fast melt D3 formula wouldn't be a worthwhile investment?
1: If you can see the breath on the mirror in the morning, then you know that you're a candidate for this. Because a lot of the things that people suffer from, they're suffering from a lack of this vitamin in their body. So it's never too late to try something like this. And the sooner you can get on my formula, the better odds you're going to have of having a really healthy, high energy, high mobility life from here on out.
0: Yeah, well, it makes a lot of sense. And Dr. Pincus, what can someone expect when they start taking your fast melt D3 formula?
1: Well, you're going to notice within the first several days that something's changing in your body because this kickstarts so many different cycles in your body that you'll start having less pain, having more energy, and having better mental clarity, better sleep. Your moods can be affected by this. Vitamin D3 is necessary to get these things running.
0: Well, Dr. Pincus, unfortunately, we only have a few minutes left. Anything else you want to share with our audience here in our final minutes?
1: For those of you listening, we've covered a lot of ground. Working with the body is tricky, as you know. And we're talking to your listeners of your show. You know, they're of all walks of life with all various conditions. And so I'm trying to give some good health advice here, Chris. The point is get yourself out of it. Get yourself on this formula and see for yourself.

0: It's not against the law for you to try something to see if it works.
1: That's an interesting way to put it.
0: We're doing, we're talking about nutrition. We're not talking about rocket science here.
1: Right.
0: But there's a lot of science behind what I'm talking about. The key is to get on this formula and give it a month or two. Every day, take one of these things and start to see improvements in your pain, your blood pressure, your blood sugar, your energy, your sleep habits. This is my appeal to your listeners to get on this formula and try it for themselves.
1: Well, Dr. Pincus, again, thank you for taking time to be with us today.
0: Thank you, Chris.
1: All right, folks. 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And be sure to join us again next week for another great show. I'm Chris McKay. Have a great day, everybody.
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1: For nearly 200 years, the Christian Church has been singing Sir Robert Grant's great hymn, O Worship the King. It is taken from Psalm 104. I'm sure that Sir Grant was meditating on these verses. The first verse of Psalm 104 reads, Bless the Lord, O my soul. O Lord, my God, you are very great. You are clothed with splendor and majesty. And now here is the full group to sing, O Worship the King, and join with them as they sing.

The Bible has the answer. You have provided the questions, and we search God's holy word, the Bible, in order to find the answers. Question number one. What is the difference between the Garden of Eden and the Garden of Gethsemane? Interesting question, and I wondered at first whether the questioner was very unfamiliar with their Bible, but as I've dug into this more, I've noted numerous differences as well as similarities. Matthew and Mark mention the Garden of Gethsemane by name. Luke and John, although they certainly include the account of Jesus and his disciples there, do not name it by its name, Gethsemane. And we have, especially in Matthew chapter 26 and verses 36 to 56, that's 21 whole verses, the action or what took place there in the Garden of Eden or in the Garden of Gethsemane. The Garden of Eden, we have to go to the very beginning of the Old Testament and Genesis chapter 2 verses 8 down to chapter 3 and verse 24. And so Eden we find at the beginning of the Old Testament and Gethsemane towards the beginning of the New Testament in the Gospels. Both of them are described to us as a beautiful place, a place of rest, a place of wonder. But also mixed in with that beauty, there is a strange pain that comes. The pain of the fall of Adam and Eve in sin, and Jesus in the anguish of his soul and the sweat drops of blood and the betrayal that took place there in the Garden of Gethsemane. Both of the gardens, we remember them as places of meeting, places of communion with our Heavenly Father. There, Adam and Eve walked with God as he would come in the cool of the day. And there, of course, Jesus in Gethsemane, calling upon his Heavenly Father and praying, and so great pain, God walking in the garden in Eden and in Gethsemane. In both of them, Satan sought to do his worst. And in both of them, we have judgment that is pronounced. And in Eden, a man and a woman and all humanity disobeyed. In Gethsemane, the God-man, Jesus, he was perfectly obedient to his Father. And finally, in both, we move out. We find at the end of chapter 3 of Genesis that Adam and Eve are sent out of the garden. And in the Gospels, we have Jesus and the entourage that came to arrest him and take him away. They move out of the Garden of Gethsemane. But we find ourselves in the very last chapter of the Bible. At the end of the Bible, we find ourselves back in the garden, and I read from Garden of Eden, and we read from Revelation chapter 22, verses 1 and 2, "Then he showed me," the Apostle John speaks of in his vision of glory, "then the angel that he showed me a river of the water of life, clear as crystal, coming from the throne of God and of the Lamb. In the middle of its street, on either side of the river, was the tree of life." We haven't seen that since the Garden of Eden. But here it is, the tree of life, bearing 12 kinds of fruit, yielding its fruit every month. And the leaves of the tree were for the healing of the nations. Back there in Eden's garden, that is the great plan of God, to welcome us back, to bring us back to paradise, where we would dwell for all eternity with him. Question number two, what are some of the most helpful scriptures to deal with grief? Let me list a number of them to you. The Psalms are, of course, wonderfully blessed in this way. Psalm 34 and verse 18, "The Lord is close to the brokenhearted and saves those who are crushed in spirit."
Psalm 147 and verse 3, He, God, heals the brokenhearted and binds up their wounds. We also have Psalm 55 and verse 22, Cast your cares on the Lord, and He will sustain you. He will never let the righteous fall. In 2 Corinthians chapter 1 and verses 3 and 4, the Apostle Paul begins his letter saying, Blessed be the God and Father of our Lord Jesus Christ, the Father of mercies and God of all comfort, who comforts us in all our affliction, so that we may be able to comfort those who are in any affliction with the comfort with which we ourselves are comforted by God. Jesus in Matthew chapter 5 and verse 4 declared, Blessed are those who mourn, for they shall be comforted. And the Apostle Paul in Romans chapter 8 and verse 18, I consider, oh, this is powerful truth. I consider that the sufferings of this present time, that includes grief and bereavement, are not worthy to be compared with the glory that is to be revealed to us. And 1 Peter chapter 5 and verse 7, Casting all your anxieties on Him, because He cares for you. One more, Isaiah chapter 26 and verse 3, You keep Him in perfect peace, whose mind is stayed on you, because He trusts in you. Thank you for these questions. If you have a question, send it to us. Our mailing address is Faith to Live By, Box 426, Winnipeg, Manitoba, R3C2H6. Lois and Ruth join with me as we sing Here Is Love, and then Heidi Taves comes to sing It's in His Name.

I'm Jim Barber, and I am so pleased to tell you of Praise to the Lord, a brand new recording of 13 gospel songs by the Faith to Live By musicians. Included in this set of 13 songs are well-known favorites, such as A New Name in Glory, His Eye is on the Sparrow, Oh, Worship the King, Take the Name of Jesus with You, Wonderful Grace of Jesus, and of course the title song, Praise to the Lord the Almighty, as well as 7 other songs of rich blessing. This new song collection is freely available in CD format, as well as downloadable audio files from our website, faithtoliveby.ca. 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

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On that same website, the 13 audio files for this set of songs, as well as many other previous recording projects, are available for free download. It is our prayer that all of these recordings will be a means of the Lord's blessing and encouragement far

I want to take you today to the outset of the book of Psalms, smack in the middle of our Bibles. The first psalm speaks of the solitary individual. How blessed is the man. The singular is addressed here. And it highlights for us how that there is blessing for those who walk in righteousness, who walk hand in hand with God, but that there is also a curse that falls upon those who turn away from God. They are like chaff. They are as the wind. They are blown away with the wind and carried, and they are gone. Then as we cross into the second psalm, which I particularly want to highlight today, we go from the singular to the plural. We go to groups of people and how that we join together. And we begin with a question. Why are the nations, not just one nation, but why are the nations of this world in an uproar? And the peoples, once again, highlighting the plural, why are the peoples devising a vain thing? The kings of the earth take their stand, and the rulers take counsel together. Against who? Against the Lord and against His anointed, saying, let us tear their fetters apart and cast away their cords from us. Now, the entire Bible focuses upon the person of the Lord Jesus Christ and His work for you.

tear their fetters apart and cast away their cords from us. And so it is with the unregenerate heart, ever seeking to be free of the bonds and of the chains of conscience, of guilt, knowing that we are accountable to God. We seek to throw that aside. We seek to be rid of such things. But try as we might, the heart knows that we are accountable to Him who created us, and that one day we shall surely stand in judgment. Verse 4, He who sits in the heavens laughs. Can you picture God laughing? Here, this is exactly what the psalmist has to say to us. He who sits in the heavens laughs. The Lord scoffs at them, even as they scoff at God. God, in truth, scoffs at them because they are raising their puny little fist to the sky. Puny little man, what can he do? Then he will speak to them in his anger and terrify them in his fury. But as for me, the psalmist says, I have instilled my king upon Zion, my holy mountain. God is the one who speaks through the psalmist, that God is the one who orders the things of this world. I will surely tell of the decree of the Lord. He said to me, You are my son. In the book of Hebrews, it quotes extensively of this very verse. You are my son. Today I have begotten you. Ask of me, and I will surely give the nations as your inheritance and the very ends of the earth as your possession. You shall break them with a rod of iron. You shall shatter them like earthenware. Now, with this truth, with the power, with the might of God demonstrated in this way, here is the counsel which is given. Now, therefore, O kings, you who are at the very top of the nations, you who hold power in your hands, the counsel is, now therefore, O kings, show discernment. Take warning, O judges of the earth. Worship the Lord with reverence and rejoice with trembling. It's no good that we seek to scoff and kick and fight, even as we hear earlier in verse 3. Let us tear their fetters apart. Let us throw off those things which weigh heavy upon our hearts, as though they didn't matter, as though they didn't even exist. Take warning, show discernment, worship the Lord with reverence, and rejoice with trembling. And the final verse of this psalm reads, Do homage to the Son. Other translations say, kiss the Son. That is a means of reverence. That is a means of respect. That is a means of subjecting ourselves to the Son of God. Do homage to the Son, that he not become angry and you perish in the way, for his wrath may soon be kindled. And the final word is, how blessed are all who take refuge in him. I would bid you to come and to take refuge in him, to heed the warning that is sounded out. It seems like a very stern warning. It seems like we might draw back in holy fear, and holy fear is right and good, but it's really an invitation that we come in the right and proper way, by way of Calvary's cross and by way of the blood that was shed there for you and for me. I bid you to come. I bid you to come, and I bid you to rejoice and to take refuge in the one who died upon Calvary's cross

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Please watch for Faith to Live By weekdays at this same time on this same station. Until then, Faith to Live By prays that the peace of God will fill your heart and that the joy of the Lord will be your strength. Pastor Barber would love to hear from you. 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
1: Good morning. Happy Saturday, August the 15th. I am Marilyn Weston. This is Zoomer Radio, and you're definitely going to get it straight from a woman's perspective this hour. Today, it's National Relaxation Day, and it's also Break the Monotony Day. At first glance, these two celebrations might seem unrelated. One encourages us to slow down, and the other encourages us to shake things up. But the more I thought about them, the more I realized that they're really talking about the same thing. They're reminding us that life isn't meant to be lived on autopilot. Last week, we celebrated Happiness Happens Day, and we talked about how happiness looks different for every one of us. What makes one person happy may not do anything for someone else. And the same thing is true of relaxation. Some people relax by sitting quietly in a lawn chair, watching the clouds drift by. Others lace up hiking boots and head for the trails. Some people find peace in a garden, others on a golf course. Some relax by baking bread, knitting, or quilting, or sewing, or painting, or reading a novel, or listening to music, or spending time with their children or grandchildren. And the list is limitless. Some of us enjoy cycling, or kayaking, or even bungee jumping. The activity isn't what matters, the feeling is. Relaxation isn't one size fits all, because we're not one size fits all. There is a quote often credited to John Lennon that says, "Time you enjoy wasting was not wasted." I think that's something many of us need to hear. We live in a world that often measures our worth by how busy we are. If we're sitting

0: quietly, people sometimes think that we're doing nothing. Sometimes we even tell ourselves we're wasting time, and we begin to feel guilty for simply stopping. But perhaps doing nothing for a little while isn't wasting time at all. Perhaps it's exactly what our minds and our bodies need. Perhaps we're doing something very important. Perhaps we're resting. Perhaps we're healing. Perhaps we're thinking. Perhaps we're simply giving ourselves permission to take a breath. Stress has become such a normal part of modern life that we sometimes forget what it feels like not to be rushing somewhere. Research continues to show that chronic stress can affect our hearts, our immune system, our sleep, our memory, and even our relationships. Relaxation isn't a luxury, it's part of staying healthy. In fact, researchers tell us that when we intentionally relax, our bodies activate what they call the relaxation response. Our heart rate slows, our blood pressure can come down, stress hormones decrease, and our minds become calmer. It's one of the simplest and most natural ways we have to help our bodies recover from the demands of everyday life. Today's other celebration, Break the Monotony Day, made me smile because it reminded me of something that happened many years ago. I always went to my hairdresser on Friday mornings at 9 o'clock, week after week, month after month, year after year. One week I had another commitment, so I changed my appointment and went on a Thursday instead. And that turned the world upside down. The staff at my hairdresser became so confused because they actually thought it was Friday. We all laughed, but it reminded me how easily routines become part of who we are. People could almost set their watches by us, and perhaps we do too. I think back to my own life. When I attended University of Toronto, my father would drive me down Bathurst Street, turn left to the university, drop me off, and then continue to Oscar's Surplus on Spadina. Those drives became precious because of our conversations. Later, when I opened my shop on Spadina, my routine became another familiar pattern to Spadina Avenue. A drive to work down Bathurst Street, open the store, help wonderful clients, drive home, and repeat. I loved what I did. I wouldn't trade the friendships, the fashion, or the memories for anything. But looking back, I realized that my world was quite narrow, smaller than I realized. I traveled the same streets, saw the same buildings, kept the same schedule, worked inside the same four walls, and there wasn't much room for detours. But sometimes life needs a detour. Psychologists have found that constantly operating under stress can reduce our creativity and our ability to think flexibly. Simply changing our surroundings, taking a break, or giving our minds time to rest can help us see things from a fresh perspective. Perhaps that's one reason a different road home, a walk in a park, or a visit somewhere new can leave us feeling surprisingly refreshed. Sometimes taking a different road lets us discover a beautiful neighborhood we've never noticed before. Sometimes walking through a park instead of across a parking lot reminds us that nature's been patiently waiting for us all along. Sometimes visiting a museum, a historic site, an art gallery, or a nearby town gives us a fresh perspective without traveling halfway around the world. It doesn't have to cost money. It doesn't have to be exotic. Because interestingly, studies have shown that even something as simple as taking a short walk in a park or spending a few quiet minutes relaxing during the day can reduce our tension and improve our sense of well-being. Sometimes the smallest break is exactly what we need. Sometimes simply taking another route home, sitting on a different bench, calling someone we haven't spoken with in a while, reading a book, trying a new recipe, or saying yes to something we've never done before is enough to wake us up. Breaking the monotony doesn't mean turning our life upside down. It simply means reminding ourselves that there's more to see than the path we've traveled 100 times before. Perhaps today is the perfect day to pause, to slow down, to look to our left or to our right instead of only straight ahead. Let's notice something beautiful. Let's visit someone. Let's read a chapter. Let's have a conversation. Or let's simply resolve to sit quietly and enjoy doing absolutely nothing. Because sometimes that's exactly what we need. This morning, we'll continue our conversation. After one important message about the gift of organ donation, we'll begin with psychotherapist Michelle Strazzeri of Psychotherapy for You. She'll help us understand how creating balance in our lives can reduce our stress, improve our well-being, and help us enjoy life more fully. And then, as always, our team of experts will share practical ideas to help us make informed decisions without regret. We'll talk about our health, our homes, and our future. So stay with us and get it straight from a woman's perspective, right here, right now, on Zoomer Radio.
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0: Now, to help us find balance in our life and perhaps relax a little more, Michelle Strazzeri of Psychotherapy for You is here, and she'll probably give us a weekly challenge. I actually enjoy dealing with them, Michelle. So good morning and welcome.
3: Good morning, Marilyn. I'm really glad that you like the challenges. So hi, everybody. Happy Saturday. Today is Relaxation Day, and today I'd like to begin with a question. When was the last time that you did absolutely nothing and didn't feel guilty about it? That's a harder question than it sounds. For many of us, relaxing isn't actually very relaxing. We sit down to watch TV and we start thinking about what needs to be done. We go for a walk and mentally organize tomorrow's schedule. I'm bad for that. We're physically resting, but mentally we're still working. One of the things I've noticed as a psychotherapist is how often that we associate being busy with being productive and being productive with being valuable. We tell ourselves, I'll relax when I get everything done. But the problem is, everything's never done. There's always another email, another appointment, or another person that needs something from us. And if rest only happens when everything else is finished, rest might never happen at all. Our minds and our bodies aren't designed to operate at full speed indefinitely. When we're under stress, our nervous system prepares us to respond. Our muscles tense, our breathing changes, and we become more alert. That's useful when we need it, but we also need opportunities to come back down. Think about your phone for a minute. When the battery reaches about 10%, most of us start looking for the charger. Yet when our battery reaches 10%, we mostly say, oh, keep going, let's go, I gotta finish. Rest isn't a reward for finishing everything. It's part of what allows us to keep going. And relaxation doesn't mean spending an hour meditating in complete silence. We've got time for that. It might be sitting outside with a cup of coffee or reading a book. It might be walking the dog or listening to music or simply having just a few minutes when nobody needs anything from you. The important question isn't, what's the right way to relax? It's what helps me feel restored? Because there's a difference between distraction and restoration. We can spend an hour scrolling through our phones and still feel exhausted afterward. Something restorative, though, leaves us feeling just a little more settled than when we were before. So today on Relaxation Day, I'd like us to try something just a little different, something we can do together. I'd like us to take just a few minutes and actually practice relaxing. And if you're driving, keep your attention on the road and ignore this. But otherwise, wherever you are, just notice your breathing. You don't need to change anything about it. Just notice it. Now take a slow breath in and a gentle breath out. Let's do that again.

0: breathe in and slowly breathe out. And as you exhale, see if you can let your shoulders drop just a little. Relax your jaw, unclench your hands, and for just this moment, give yourself permission to not solve anything. You don't need to figure out tomorrow. You don't need to change what happened yesterday. For these few seconds, just be where you are and breathe. It sounds simple, doesn't it? But sometimes something that simple is enough to remind our minds and our bodies that it's okay to slow down. So here's the challenge Marilyn just told you about for 15 minutes today. Not an entire afternoon, not a weekend, just for 15 minutes. Do something that genuinely helps you feel restored. And if that little voice appears saying, you know, you should be doing something, remind yourself, I am doing something. I'm taking care of myself. Because learning to rest before we're completely exhausted is one of the ways that we can protect our mental health. So perhaps relaxation day isn't really about doing nothing. Perhaps it's about recognizing that rest has value too. You don't have to earn it and you don't have to justify it. And you don't have to wait until everything is finished. Taking time to recharge isn't stepping away from your life. It's one of the things that helps you return to it with just a little more energy, more patience, and more presence. As always, I'd love to hear from you. If you've got any questions or any ideas, you can email me at michelle@pfyquestions.ca, and I always love to hear from you. So until next time, take good care of yourselves and of one another.
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1: Now, Dr. Betty Rosendahl of Thornhill Naturopathic Health Clinic is here, and she's going to tell us something we need to know about ticks and Lyme disease. Good morning, Dr. Betty.
4: Good morning, Marilyn. So yes, with the warmer weather, it encourages everybody to get, of course, outside and enjoy the sun. But we do have to be aware that there are ticks, and ticks are found across all of North America and can be active year-round, especially in areas with mild winters. However, they're most active in the spring and the summer months and often well into the fall, so April to September, as they prefer warm and humid temperatures. And most of them are found in wooded and tall grassy areas, but they really can be found even in our own backyard because they actually hitch a ride on migrating birds in the spring and they can make their way into the city. The main thing is, of course, there's many different types of ticks, but there's only a few known species that are found to bite and transmit diseases to humans. But because of those diseases, we want to be aware of what the issues are. And Lyme disease is one of the most well-known in terms of the

0: the pathogens that ticks can carry. So certainly, if you discover a tick attached to you, it's important to remove it immediately, and if possible, save the tick in a sealable plastic bag. You can store it in the freezer, and you can, you know, there's actually websites now. You can show a picture, you can take it to your physician, and really you want to monitor for symptoms. And typically, one would get a small bump or redness at the site of the tick bite, and it usually occurs immediately and it resembles a mosquito bite. And the irritation generally goes away in 1 to 2 days. And it's not really a sign of Lyme disease. But if you get things like fever and chills, a headache, fatigue, muscle joint aches, a swollen lymph nodes, those are something that you need to pay attention to. You could get a rash. The area might feel warm. And the rash sometimes appears in a kind of a targeted, it looks like a target or a bullseye appearance. And if you're experiencing any of these symptoms, it's important to get it checked out by your physician to make sure that you haven't been infected with Lyme disease. And one of the common treatment for Lyme disease, of course, is antibiotics, but certainly we can support the recovery through naturopathic support, and there's many patients that I've treated when they didn't know they had Lyme, but they developed some chronic Lyme issues, and we've treated them naturopathically to help them recover and deal with some of their symptoms. But untreated Lyme disease can cause chronic joint inflammation, neurological symptoms, for example, cognitive defects, impaired memory, for example, and even heart rhythm irregularities. And antibodies can take weeks to develop after a bite, and it can persist for months in the blood or even years after the infection is gone. So it's important to be aware of these things and pay attention to them if you've been out and you think you might have been bitten or exposed to ticks. Now, there are some things you can do. You want to avoid areas where ticks are likely to hang out. You want to dress appropriately, especially in bushy areas, wearing light colored clothing. There are some repellents that you can use. Some of them are toxic, but there are non-toxic versions as well. And you really want to stay informed. So there are some online platforms. There's one called eTick. It's a public platform for image-based identification. And you can use it. You can go onto it and get some more information about ticks and Lyme disease and some of the other diseases that ticks carry. But certainly if people have any questions, they can give me a call. My number is 905-707-2001, and my website is thornhillnaturopathic.ca.
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1: 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Good morning, Edmund.
3: Good morning, Marilyn. Marilyn, have you ever watched someone physically relax without ever asking them to relax? It's one of those things that happened to me almost every day in the clinic. I'll be sitting across from someone in our sound booth. We're in the middle of a hearing assessment, and they're concentrating so hard on every word that I'm saying that you can almost see the effort on their face. And so as I make the adjustments, I'm not actually watching the computer anymore. I'm watching them because there's a moment that I'm waiting for. Suddenly, their shoulders will soften. Their tension on their face leaves. They smile, their eyes brighten, and almost instantly, they become more conversational. Nothing dramatic has happened. They're simply relaxed. I've seen that moment thousands of times over the years, and it never gets old. And it made me realize something. Maybe relaxation isn't always about taking a vacation or sitting on a beach or spending a day at the spa. Sometimes relaxation happens the moment we stop struggling. And so for many people with hearing loss, they don't realize how much effort they're putting into every conversation. Their brain is constantly trying to fill in missing words, trying to keep up, and trying not to ask people to repeat themselves. And after a while, that effort simply becomes normal, until one day it isn't. And that's what I love watching. Not because someone hears a little better, but because I get to watch the struggle disappear from their face. And it also made me think about Break the Monotony Day. And sometimes the monotony in our lives isn't doing the same things every day. Sometimes it's carrying the same burden every day for so long that we actually forget it's even there. So if you've noticed that conversations leave you feeling more tired than they used to, or you find yourself avoiding noisy places because there's simply too much work, perhaps it isn't part of getting older. Maybe you've simply been carrying around a burden that you don't have to carry anymore. And sometimes the most relaxing feeling in the world is finally putting down that burden.
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1: So if you're ready to meet someone new and you're not sure exactly how to approach it, you need to meet our matchmaker and Cupid, Linda Miller of Misty River Introductions. Good morning, Linda.
4: Good morning, Marilyn. So sometimes as a matchmaker, I have to have hard conversations with people. I wish it was always easy and everybody kind of went along, but sometimes it's difficult. But don't forget, people are not having any luck on their own. And so sometimes I can give some insight and help with that. Recently had a woman who had terrible pictures. And presentation is everything in the initial stages. What we want to do is we want to get you out on a date. Then you're free to make a good impression based on your wit and your intelligence and your knowledge of things. But in the initial stages, people want to look at pictures that are good and well curated. So she had terrible pictures, and I spoke to her about it. And she said, look at Linda, I want somebody who wants me for what's on my inside. So it was a bit of a contentious conversation. And I said, you really need to look at this, because the interesting thing is she had declined people over their pictures in the past. And I thought, it's okay for you to choose somebody based on the way they look, but somebody else choosing you on the way they look isn't flying with you. So you really need to look at that. So I explained to her she needed to step it up. And it's one thing to give me your money and want my help, but if you're not going to listen to me and use me as a resource, it's very difficult. Anyway, she's now provided me with new photos. And she's sort of taking advantage of the fact that I do have some knowledge and some skills that I can bring to the table for her. And she is doing better. She's getting out on dates and she's starting to see things from my perspective. And matchmakers should be able to do that for you. They should be able to give you an objective idea of what your pictures are like, how your profile reads, and help you with that. And that's one of the great things about using a matchmaker. We can really be a resource.
1: Well, over the years, Linda, I've learned that you are a resource, that you coach people and help them. So not only do they meet people, but they have the opportunity of meeting the right person. And you have a 75% success rate for people over 70. So congratulations. And anyone listening who wants to have a conversation and really understand what matchmaking is all about, then give Linda a call at 1-877-334-9041. 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Thank you, Linda. We'll speak again next week.
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1: On this relaxation day, it's good to know that we can have a relaxing dental visit. Why? Because we can have it at home. Thanks to Suzanne Salga.

0: and her mobile dental clinic, and she's here now. Good morning, Suzanne.
1: Marilyn, my mobile denture services have reached so many people this week, and no two people are alike, and each one had a unique outcome, and all of the patients reached a full potential of satisfaction with my denture solutions. I was in the hospital room seeing people, and those who were temporarily there just felt like maybe their dentures were a little bit loose, and I was able to travel to them. And I had someone named Daisy, which is a listener of your show, and Daisy, for all the years, have not worn her lower partial denture. And she said she felt like each time she put her denture in, it was burning. So with my experience and knowledge, I trimmed down those dentures, and with her unique anatomy, I realigned them so she could be just comfortable with them finally. And I could tell you, she was gleaming from ear to ear. And she said to me, Suzanne, I don't need to have these sitting in my red denture case, taking up space in my purse when I go out with my friends anymore. And so many more of your listeners called with questions last week that I was able to answer and have helped them out with the next steps. My approach is really simple. We start with a conversation. I take the time to listen and ask questions and understand what's been going on. And then we talk about all of your options. I provide professional, non-invasive denture assessments, denture adjustments. 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
0: Now, women's health expert, award-winning family physician, one of Canada's top Women of Influence Award recipient, and author of the best-selling book, The New Woman's Guide to Healthy Aging, Dr. Vivian Brown is back with us, and she's demystifying tests, and today it's the bone density test. So good morning, Dr. Brown.
3: Good morning, Marilyn. You know, we've talked about MRIs, we've talked about mammograms and breast ultrasound. But here's a test, a bone density test that is for men and women, not just for women. A bone density test is sometimes referred to as a DEXA scan, DXA, and it's a quick and painless procedure that really is measuring the strength and mineral content of your bones to assess your risk of osteoporosis and fracture. So the purpose of the test is really to help diagnose osteoporosis, which is a condition when the bones are weak and more likely to fracture, to look at your fracture risk, especially in your hip and spine, and to help monitor bone health over time, particularly if you're on a treatment to try and prevent bone loss. The procedure is pretty simple. You lie on a test, and this special machine scans your body, usually measuring the density in one hip and in your lower back. It's non-invasive. It typically takes less than 10 to 30 minutes. And although there is a little bit of radiation exposure, it's much less than even a standard X-ray. So in general, we're looking at women around age 65 and men over 70 if they're healthy. If you have other risk factors for osteoporosis, such as a family history, if you've had multiple fractures or certain diseases, the doctor may suggest you get a bone density at a much younger age. And what the bone density shows you essentially is a T-score, or a report that compares your bone density to that of a healthy young adult. And there are certain ranges that are normal.

0: different ages. And if your bone density is very, very low, what that means is you are at risk for fracture, and therefore you would talk to your doctor about one of the drugs you could consider to help build up bone. Just as a reminder, the bone density is looking at the amount of bone and minerals that you have. It is not looking at the quality of the bone. What looks at the quality of bone is actually whether or not you've had a fracture. So the combination of a low bone density and a certain kind of fracture would make the doctor much more aggressive about treating you for osteoporosis. But the bottom line is by age 65, we've lost some bone from aging, and from women, in women, we lose bone after menopause. Around age 70, men are losing bone from age, and that's the time that you want to see just how much bone you have, whether you're a big hefty person or whether you're more at risk for fracture because your bones are more frail and fragile. So not a scary test, but a really important one.
1: Well, Dr. Brown, thank you for that. We now understand a bone density test, and you always help us make sense of medical advice. Anyone listening who wants to take charge of their health, then remember the name of the book, The New Woman's Guide to Healthy Aging by Dr. Vivian Brown. Ask for it at your local bookstore, look for it on Amazon, or log on to drvivianbrown.com. And yes, you can order signed copies from me directly at 416-504-6777. And please know that if you want to learn more about these different tests, all the shows and Dr. Brown's interviews are on my website, merilins.ca, and you can hear these interviews and learn more about how to demystify these tests. Thank you, Dr. Brown, and I look forward to speaking to you again next week. I always learn something.
0: Nice to talk to you, Marilyn.
1: Now, North Country real estate specialist Melanie Martin is here, and guess what? She has another coming soon. We get advance noticed here. Good morning, Melanie.
2: Good morning, Marilyn, and everyone listening in. Yes, you know, I'm always trying to give our listeners a heads up on what's going on in the market, especially just north of the city, because you may be thinking that it's time to move out of the city, and actually, our prices are usually very, very, I would say, reasonable compared to what you can buy in the city. So the coming soon property I'm going to talk about today is a lovely two-story detached residence with double car garage, extra deep, and the lot is beautiful. It's 55 by 155, and this property is like new. This build is actually almost 5 years old, but hardly has it ever been lived in. So it's like buying a brand new home, but you have the benefit of some of the decor is already done for you and some of the landscaping. And this property has a walkout basement. So what I really like about this is, of course, the price. It will be in the range of $1.4 to $1.450 million. That seems like a lot, but not for what's out there today. And this is a 5-bedroom home and a 5-washroom home. So you can actually probably comfortably have 2 families live here on the upper floors. There's a main suite, a bedroom with its own washroom on the main floor. There's a separate office area if you want to work from home. There's a butler's pantry off the detached dining area. You've got a beautiful kitchen. You've got the upgrades here with granite countertops and an island with extra storage. You've got, what can I say? If I go down the basement, you've got an extra high basement. It's not the 8-foot. It's a 9-foot high basement. Totally open concept down there. So put your dream into reality and maybe even have more family or the ability to have, let's say, rental income if you finish that basement to a little apartment suite. So there's a lot of things to consider for this property. If you'd like to come up and have a look even before it's on the market, do give me a call, 705-725-6439.
1: 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Thank you, Melanie.
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1: Now, I'm Marilyn Weston, your wardrobe doctor. And on this Break the Monotony Day, I'm reminded of a woman named Virginia. Virginia was an artist who worked at home in the country for most of her life and had really never worn much more than jeans and sweats. But then her work changed. She began working in medical art and submitted her work for medical publications. Suddenly, she was leaving her country home and entering a corporate world. So Virginia told me she did what she had thought was sensible. She bought 5 complete outfits. Each had a top, a bottom, and a blazer. And she'd hung everything together on one hanger, including accessories that matched in a bag, and even hung her shoes in a shoe bag on the same hanger. She had a complete outfit for Monday, for Tuesday, for Wednesday. I think you get the idea. She also had a system to make sure that she never made what she called a repeat performance. On each hanger was a piece of paper that recorded where she'd worn that outfit, so that if she was going to the same company, she could check her records and change outfits so she didn't wear the same outfit in front of the same people. It was organized, it was efficient, and it worked, but it gave Virginia no joy. She had solved the problem of what to wear, but she'd also taken away the creativity and pleasure of getting dressed. Virginia said to me, "I'm fed up with wearing the same old, same old. And I wonder whether this repetitive way of dressing is really letting me express who I am today." That got my attention, because sometimes we create rules for ourselves because they're convenient. They make life predictable and easy. But sometimes those same rules make our lives narrower than they need to be. And that's exactly what had happened to Virginia and her wardrobe. I told her something that I've said to clients for many years. Clothes don't have to be worn exactly the same way they were sold to us, Virginia. A wardrobe isn't a collection of complete outfits waiting to be worn exactly as someone imagined them for us. The pieces are meant to work together. They can be mixed, matched, layered, and accessorized. A black or navy outfit can look completely different with a colorful scarf, a necklace, a shawl, or an added jacket. We're not just wearing clothes, we're expressing ourselves. I told Virginia she was in charge. She didn't need to throw everything out and start again. She needed to look at what she already had with a different eye. "After all, Virginia," I told her, "you're an artist." Virginia had spent her professional life using her creativity to create images for medical purposes. I suggested she bring some of that creativity to herself. Why not think of herself as a work of art? Why not create a look that suited her, spoke for her, and gave her joy? So when Virginia came to my shop, I showed her something very simple. 8 pieces of clothing could be mixed, matched, layered, and accessorized to create at least 24 different looks. 24, not 7, not 5, and suddenly Virginia got it. She left with a couple of shawls, some interesting neck pieces, a pair of palazzo pants because all her trousers had been basics, and a red vegan leather jacket. She was smiling when she left. A couple of weeks later, she came back. She'd followed my closet organizing instructions from my website. She'd taken her clothes off those predetermined outfit hangers and hung the individual pieces separately. Her scarves were visible. Her necklaces were on hooks. Everything was there where she could see it. And that had made a difference. She wasn't looking at 5 predetermined outfits anymore. She was looking at possibilities, just like her painting palette. And she told me people were complimenting her and giving her welcoming smiles. And she liked the effect. She'd stopped confining her artistry to just her work. She'd started treating herself as that work of art. And isn't that an interesting lesson for Break the Monotony Day? Sometimes breaking monotony doesn't require we

0: we make a dramatic change. We may simply need to stop doing something the same way we've always done it. Our rules can be useful, but sometimes they're restrictive. They can give us a safe and predictable path, but they can also keep us from discovering something new and fresh. And as our wardrobes are a wonderful place to begin, we can do that today. We don't need an accumulation of clothes. We need a wardrobe. There's a difference. A closet can be filled with clothes and still leave us saying, "I have nothing to wear." A wardrobe works for us. It gives us choices and helps us express who we are today. So if you're looking into your closet thinking, "Same old, same old," don't necessarily start by going on a shopping spree. Shop your closet. Start by looking. Take one piece out, put it with something you haven't worn it with before. Perhaps add a scarf, change a necklace, try a jacket with something completely different. Give yourself permission to experiment. And if you'd like my help, go to marilyns.ca and take a look at my closet organizing instructions. They can help you discover the possibility of building a wardrobe that makes getting dressed easier, more enjoyable, and more expressive. And if you've enjoyed my wardrobe doctor story today, you may also enjoy my book, Marilyn Weston, The Wardrobe Doctor, More Than Just Fashion. A signed copy is just $20. And if you'd simply like some wardrobe doctor advice, you're always welcome to call me and we can have a chat, and it won't cost you a dime. And I enjoy hearing from you. So to order, to chat, or do both, just give me a call, 416-504-6777. And remember, sometimes breaking monotony doesn't mean changing everything. Sometimes it means looking at what we already have with fresh eyes. And perhaps that is one of the most relaxing things we can do for ourselves. I'll be back in a moment as your host, Marilyn Weston, and we'll chat with Christine, the health coach, and Daniel Wiskin of Greater Toronto Accessibility. And I'll complete today's show with some thoughts about ways we can break monotony and relax. And I'll include a way that I've been able to do that in my own life. I am Marilyn Weston, and you're definitely getting it straight from a woman's perspective right here on Zoomer Radio.
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0: Now, our weekly health tip from Christine, the health coach. And I think we're still talking about the benefits of water. There are so many. Good morning, Christine.
2: Good morning, Marilyn. And here are a few facts. Babies and children have a higher percentage of water than adults. When babies are born, they are 78% water, but this falls to 65% by the age of one. Fatty tissue has less water than lean tissue. Men have more water than women as a percentage. Do we drink enough water every day? A study carried out by the Center for Disease and Prevention analyzed data from the National Cancer Institute. Out of 3,397 adults, here is what the research found. 7% reported no daily consumption of drinking water. 36% reported drinking 1 to 3 cups per day. 35% reported drinking 4 to 7 cups of drinking water. 22% reported drinking 8 cups or more a day. People were more likely to drink less than 4 cups of water daily if they consume 1 cup or less of fruits or vegetables a day. Fluids can be gained from other beverages, but water is the best because it's calorie-free, caffeine-free, alcohol-free. 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You must drink your water. For more information on health and fitness, call me at 416-809-4084 or visit my website, christinethehealthcoach.com, and don't forget to subscribe to my newsletter on fitness tips. 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

0: 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That's Christine, the health coach, 416-809-4084. And Christine, every time I work out, I feel relaxed and de-stressed. So thank you for that, and thanks for being my health coach.
1: Thank you, Marilyn. And that's one of the great benefits of working out. It's feeling de-stressed.
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3: Good morning, Marilyn. It's Daniel Wiskin from Greater Toronto Accessibility, and I have some great news to share. We just are putting the finishing touches on a full kitchen renovation inside of a condo, and this all sparked from removing a wall that separated the kitchen from the living room because they wanted to add an island to the center of the space because they wanted to gain more storage, and when guests come over, they can actually have a bar to sit down, but it took a lot of work to get there as we had to relocate a bunch of things, and one of those things was a stove. We had to relocate the kitchen sink, and we had to relocate where the fridge was so we can get rid of that wall and move it all the way to the other side. Along the way, we also had to do some asbestos testing in the floor when we brought it up because we have to make sure our clients are safe and everybody in the building is safe. So we got that tested. The results came back negative, and then we could go right to tiling, which we did a fantastic job of leveling the floor, putting new tile down. We also upgraded the electrical panel so we can add proper plugs to code, and we added LED under cabinet lighting to the new kitchen. Lastly, we added a brand new built-in closet. 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Now we have perfect pull-out drawers, nice, easy opening cabinets to put your clothes in, fantastic right at the front of the entire condo entrance. 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
0: A free assessment is yours if you call Daniel Wiskin at 647-206-6409. And when you do, remember that Greater Toronto Accessibility does it once and does it right, so you can relax while your renovation happens and you can be sure that it'll be the way you wished it to be. 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
3: Thanks, Marilyn.
0: As we come to the end of our hour together, I'd like to leave you with one final thought. Well, maybe a couple of thoughts. This week's celebrations, Relaxation Day and Break the Monotony Day, have reminded me that sometimes the smallest changes can make the biggest difference. For many years, my life was quite narrow. It revolved mainly around work. Don't get me wrong, I loved my work. I loved helping people. I loved my clients, and some became friends forever. And I never regretted the years I spent building my business. But looking back, I realized that even when we love what we do, life can quietly become very predictable. We travel the same roads, have the same routines, the same schedules, and the same destinations. And without even realizing it, we can begin living with blinders on, looking only straight ahead instead of seeing everything that's around us. Over the past few years, my life has changed dramatically. I've discovered that taking a different road can lead me to a different perspective. I've wandered through Niagara-on-the-Lake and visited the old fort, and I was reminded that Canada's story was shaped by ordinary people facing extraordinary times. I visited Guelph and toured the birthplace of Dr. John McCrae, the physician, soldier, and poet who wrote in Flanders Fields. When I stood where he once lived, it reminded me that one person's words can live on for generations, inspiring remembrance, gratitude, and hope. I've walked through Casa Loma and found myself captivated by the story of Sir Henry Pellet and his beloved wife, Lady Mary. Casa Loma wasn't simply a magnificent castle. It was a home built with love.

When Lady Mary wasn't well enough to attend the elegant dinners and dances, Sir Henry Pellet had a small balcony created from their bedroom overlooking the ballroom so she could still enjoy the music, the laughter, and the celebration below.

with him to auction sales in towns like Dunnville, where he sold his goods. While he was busy selling merchandise, I wandered from table to table. It was fascinating to see old furniture, delicate china, well-loved books, and all the little pieces of history waiting to be discovered. And sometimes my dad would give me a few dollars to spend. And then, when we headed home with the merchandise that was left, tucked away among it were one or two little treasures that I'd found for myself. Those outings sparked a curiosity that never left me. But life became busy, and work took over, and for many years there simply wasn't time for me to do any exploring. Now, I'm able to make that time, and I'm doing that. Recently, at the Cherry Festival at St. Mark's Church in Niagara-on-the-Lake, I found the most delightful little teapot. It was designed to sit perfectly on its matching teacup, and it came from the Victoria and Albert Museum collection. It now sits on my dining room buffet. It was only a couple of dollars, but every time I look at it, it makes me smile. It reminds me of history. It reminds me of craftsmanship. It reminds me of my dad and the dollars he gave me to buy other little treasures. And it reminds me that sometimes the greatest treasures aren't the things we buy. They're the memories we create, the stories we discover, and the fresh perspectives we gain simply because we decided to take a different road. I've decided to make room in my life for more of these little adventures, and I may call them Wandering Wednesdays or Sauntering Saturdays. It really doesn't matter what they are called. What matters is I'm giving myself permission to wander with wonder, to explore Toronto, to discover more of our Ontario, to invite friends to come along with me, and to say yes to new experiences instead of automatically repeating yesterday. I've learned that relaxation isn't only about sitting still. Sometimes it's found in moving at a slower pace. Sometimes it's found in changing direction. And sometimes it's found in learning something new. And sometimes it's simply found by giving ourselves permission to stop. To stop without feeling guilty for taking time for ourselves. After all, taking time to rest, to reflect, or even to do nothing for a little while isn't wasting time. It's part of living well. When we relax, we recharge. When we break our routine, we rediscover our curiosity. And when we're curious, life becomes richer, not because we've changed the world, but because we've changed the way we see our world. So my wish for you this week is simple. Please take a detour. Take a different road home, visit a museum, walk through a historic village, browse a country market, stop at a church bazaar or garage sale, sit in a park, read a good book, call a friend, share a coffee, watch a beautiful sunset, or simply sit quietly and enjoy doing absolutely nothing. Whatever helps you relax, whatever helps you break the monotony, give yourself permission to do it. You may discover that you're not wasting time at all. You may simply be investing in yourself, and you may be enriching your life. My sincere thanks to our service providers, healthcare workers, and caregivers. Thank you to Ian, Duncan, and the production team for bringing this show to air each week. Thank you to the From a Woman's Perspectives team of experts for generously sharing their knowledge and experience with us. 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If anything we spoke about today left you with a question or you have a comment, know that your From a Woman's Perspective team is here for you beyond this show. 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
416-504-6777. That's Marilyn Weston at 416-504-6777. And if you'd like to hear this show again or share it with someone, you'll find the podcast on zoomerradio.ca. And if you'd like to reach any of our experts, you know where to find us. Remember, life isn't measured only by how much we accomplish, it's also measured by how much we notice, how much we appreciate, how much we learn, how much we love, and how fully we live. So until we meet again next Saturday morning at 8, I hope you'll give yourself permission to slow down, to look to your left or to your right instead of only straight ahead, and to relax in whatever way brings you joy, and to take a few wonderful detours along the way. 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Bye-bye.

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3: Good morning and welcome to The Garden Show on Zoomer Radio with Charlie Dobbin, aided and abetted by yours truly, Dean Holland. How are you this morning, Charlie?
4: I'm great, Dean. How are you? How are things in Collingwood?
3: Things are great in Collingwood. A beautiful morning. I was out, you know, dumped some compost in the composter and I got out and raked the below my bird feeders and topped them up. And I just got some fresh air before. Yeah, it was beautiful. And we did a walk this morning down by the pier and watched the sun come up. So,
4: wow, good for you. Well, I wasn't up quite that early, but nothing new about that. It's a mostly sunny day here in Prince Edward County. Mm-hmm. Few clouds, bit of wind, cooler temperatures, I will say that. Probably, I think it's going to get up to about 20 today. Oh, yeah, it's about 18 now, but down several degrees cooler an hour or two ago. Speaking of the composter, you know, you just made me flash on something. We compost here as well, all of our food scraps, not all of our food scraps, just our fruits and vegetables.
3: Fruit, vegetables,
4: coffee,
3: eggshells, coffee grounds. Yeah.
4: No oil products, no salad with dressing, marinated.
3: So
4: meats.
3: Those things go in our green bin.
4: Yeah.
3: We just have less in the green bin than prior to composting, right? Because a lot of it we have two separate bins and I walked it out and.
4: And so you just reminded me Elliot, who is my sort of sous chef of the garden, if you will, he took down the compost and he came back and goes, he was kind of freaked out. He sort of assumed they were like maggots or something in the compost. And I was like, no, there can't be maggots. Maggots are baby flies, right?
3: Yes.
4: Maggots are white, little tiny ugly things. And he was like, I think there's maggots. And I was, wait, there can't be maggots. Flies only lay their eggs on it's meat basically that they'll, decompose.
3: Some kind of a carcass, right? Fleshy carcass.
4: And I go, unless somehow some meat snuck into our compost, there's no maggots. So I took a walk down and sure enough, it's wild and alive, but not with maggots, with sow bugs. Which are just, or pill bugs, sometimes they're called.
3: Oh, they're like we called them potato bugs, the ones that would roll into a little ball.
4: Exactly, like baby armadillos. And they're very active and they're, you know, moving around like crazy, very, very busy. And they're wonderful. They are decomposers. They are very normally found in your composter. So do not be at all alarmed if you see that kind of life in your composter. That's what you want. You want

0: the big decomposers like sow bugs and gosh, whoever else might go in there. And then, you know, worms, et cetera. And you want the microscopic decomposers you can't see.
1: I have a question about my composter, but I'm going to give out the numbers, okay? Because we would love for you to give us a call. Dean has to do his job here, you know. So
0: yeah, good point.
1: Yeah, yeah. crack the whip. We would love for you to give us a call with your gardening question. Could be a composting question too. Could be anything regarding the garden, seeding, trimming, pruning, transplanting, inside, outside, anything, even an amaryllis question. We will feel even those we'll get to. 416-360-0740 is the Toronto number. And if you live outside Toronto, but still anywhere within Ontario, here's a toll free number. And this is also a number you can text on as well. Okay. 1-866-740-4740. Do let Owen Wolf know, our operator, if you are a first time caller. And then I will give you the garden wings, and we would love for you to call often, call early, and one question per call, please. So my question is this. I mean, my composter, I think, is doing okay. I've had we went back to composting about a year and a half ago, 2 years ago. I mean, for many years, I just didn't do it because they introduced the green bin.
0: Yeah.
1: And so we got in the habit of that. And then after a while, I thought, why am I putting all this stuff by the side of the road?
0: Good
1: I could
0: stuff.
1: Be using it from my garden.
0: Exactly. So,
1: but I have it in the southeast corner of our lot. And it might not be getting enough sun, and sun is important, right? It's important that it be warm, or how important is that?
0: Well, I mean, okay, so I'm assuming you're using one of the black composters.
1: We are.
0: Square or round, that the municipalities.
1: Round one, yeah.
0: Okay, the round one is great. I love that one. All right, because it actually works, I think, faster than the square one. However, you're right. You do need some sun. It doesn't have to be a ton of sun. Nice if you can get 2, 3, even 4 hours of sun right on the composter every day. So that helps heat up the natural biological processes. And of course, those processes, once they get going, they are exothermic, or that means they produce heat as well. So it is a hot system, but you want it to be hot. Like it goes faster. All physiological processes go faster the higher the temperature, to a point, until things die. That never happens in our home composters. The heat never gets that high that that you'll find that microorganisms are dying. But you do want that heat generated. So, I mean, I don't know. Southeast could, or even northeast could be fine, just depending on which how many trees and overhang.
1: Yeah.
0: And of course, we know in the winter everything slows right down. If you know, sort of stick your finger in, you'll find it's still quite warm in the middle of the pile in the middle of winter, even with snow all around. But it was the outside of the pile will be quite still and look like it's not doing anything. But it's often still happening way down deep inside.
1: Great. And it's important to have the balance of nitrogen and carbon, right? Yeah, I got the dry and the wet. You don't want it too dry. You don't want it too wet.
0: Right. We call it the greens and the browns. So the greens is the stuff that comes out of your kitchen. So it's like, it could be, like we said, eggshells, coffee grounds, mango pits. It could be anything like that. Banana peels. The brown is where you have to take from a non-kitchen waste. So it might be some excess soil you have kicking around, like a couple of shovelfuls of that goes in. It might be shredded up newspaper.
1: Brown paper bags.
0: Yeah, anything that just will add in that balance. And moisture. Moisture is important. Composters work much better with moisture. And that's always been my challenge, because I can't get a hose to where my composters are. But I leave them open sometimes when it's rainy and just try and get some water in there. You want them like a wrung out sponge, basically.
1: Okay. And I know I'm probably due to give mine a little turn. I got to turn it every once in a while and just stir it up a little bit.
0: Right. And I always find mice when I do that. But don't be afraid of mice. Mice are not going to do any damage to anything. No. Not going to hurt your compost, that's for sure.
1: No.
0: It's
1: Reminds me of Charlotte's Web, Templeton the rat, who loved all that garbage.
0: Well, that's right. It's a nice warm spot for nesting. Like, it makes total sense. Of course, the hawks hover around my composters too.
1: Right. They love your composting.
0: Oh, yeah. Back in Richmond Hill, all the neighborhood cats hung out at my composters too.
1: Ah. Did they? Yeah, I would imagine. Yeah,
0: yeah, they'd line up. They just line up and wait for the little mice to come out and then pick them off one at a time.
1: And then best time to put the compost down, is it, should I do it in the fall just before everything goes to bed, or is it a springtime thing?
0: Whichever works for you. You know, you always think you're going to get tons, right? You fill it to the top, but of course it drops down to a tenth of what it was. And so for most of us, spring is kind of when we get going and get it out, but yeah, anytime.
1: Anytime. Okay. Numbers again, 416-360-0740, 1-866-740-4740. Give us a call. We'll be right back with much more on The Garden Show.
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1: We are back here on The Garden Show. Tis the 15th of August. We're like smack dab this weekend in the middle of August.
0: I know.
1: You
0: can feel it. You can even smell it. The seasons are changing.
1: I would think that this temperature is very good for growing.
0: Oh, it is. The grass loves it. And actually, I'm pretty excited to say it. We're fairly green here. Last couple of summers, by mid-August, we've been very yellow and crispy in terms of the lawn. And you know, the well has been depleted quite substantially. But no, we've had pretty consistent, even not tons of rain, consistent rain. So we've sort of managed to keep things quite perking along. It's nice. It's been a good growing season here, much better than last year where we had extreme drought.
1: I know what I forgot to tell you. On Wednesday this week, and I will send you the video, we got hail for about 10 minutes.
0: Oh, really?
1: We got all sorts of, like, my whole back patio was full of ice.
0: Wow. Did it tick?
1: 10, 15 minutes.
0: Did it tear? It must have torn leaves of some of like maple trees and stuff.
1: I would think so. Yeah, I didn't get up and do an inspection, but I was astonished. All of a sudden, the skies opened up and all this ice started coming down.
0: Yeah,
1: it was like at noon. It was at about 5 minutes after noon on a Wednesday.
0: Right, so it wouldn't have lasted long. It melted pretty quick. Yeah, it's always crazy when you get like mega hail out of season because it's quite damaging. And of course, if you're a farmer, it's quite damaging to the crop. So interesting. Right. I mean, you're in apple country. So I wonder if there was damage, there probably was, to apples that would have been bruised, if nothing else. It's not going to kill the tree or not, you know, but it takes down the quality of the crop. So we go from grade A to, and we go from fresh apples to apple juice or sauce with apples that have been that badly bruised.
1: Gotcha. Okay. Yeah, and I don't know how isolated it was because sometimes, I know that where the golf course where Gail works at Duntroon, they had no rain at all. They had nothing like we had here. And
0: exactly.
1: It's about 20 minutes south of us. So, you never know.
0: Little blips of weather. It's just, it's amazing. Yeah.
1: You got it. Okay, let's go to our first call. And we have Rob on the line from Toronto. Welcome to the Garden Show, Rob.
8: Good morning, Charlie and Dean. How are you?
0: Morning. Excellent.
8: Okay, I have a question about bush beans, Charlie. I planted them this year in 3-gallon pots. It's an experiment I tried, and I put like 3 to 4 seeds in each pot, and I used triple mix. But I'm getting a yield, but not as good as, you know, I think I should be getting. I know last week you were talking about, you know, using potting soil. Is that the mistake I made, mixing just using triple mix?
0: So a 3-gallon pot is not a very large pot. I'm assuming there's drainage holes in those pots.
8: Yeah.
0: Okay, so you could, if I was going to grow beans in a 3-gallon pot, I would probably mix half and half potting mix and triple mix. But, and I might even plant, like you did, 3 or 4 seeds. However, once the seeds germinate, I'd get out my little scissors and I would cut every bean plant away except for the strongest one and only leave one plant in the pot.
8: Just one.
0: Yeah. Yeah, that's probably what's going on, is it? It's just a bit crowded in that pot. There's just not enough soil for that much root. So you've got, you know, it's not, like I said, a 3-gallon pot, it's not very big. If you could move it to a 5-gallon or a 10-gallon, then you might want to do 2 beans. But yeah, I wouldn't do 3 or 4 in such a small pot. But yeah, full sun and water, of course, is very important when we're in pots. We water a lot more when we're gardening above ground than in the ground. And except you're in pure triple mix. So in your case, you learn the weight of the pot and when to water or stick your finger in the soil.
8: But
0: it should work. Bush beans are perfect for pots. I grow like 4 plants in my raised garden bed and I get bushels off of 4 plants.
8: Okay, I bet you that. Yeah, okay, it's a learning process. I understand. Next year I'll do it that way. Okay, thank you.
0: Yeah, thanks for calling. It's a good idea.
1: Thanks for edibles
0: while you can, right?
1: You know, this is something that's been coming up a lot in conversation, and I absolutely am guilty of doing this same thing, you know, and that is planting things too close together. You know, we've talked about this with cedars and trees, you know, because they're small and we don't
0: they go in small.
1: We don't consider how, not only how tall they're going to get, but we were talking about cedars before the show, how wide they're going to get. Mm-hmm. And I know I've done this where I can't, in my mind, if I'm planting carrots, for example, I can't imagine that I have to plant these teeny, teeny, teeny, tiny seeds. I want to sprinkle them all in a row. And then you have crowding and you're better with a lot of these things. Or tomatoes, you said they need the air to be in between.
0: Well, for sure. And you know, carrots is a good example, because when you're planting carrot seeds, they are tiny and they do take quite a long time to come up. So you get a bit worried. Oh my gosh, is anything going to happen? But once they start to come up, you can see exactly where they are. And all we do is, particularly this time of year, is we thin them. And the thinning process takes out a medium-sized carrot, thus allowing 2 more carrots to get bigger that, you know, you take out the middle one. So you're sort of always all summer thinning your carrots, getting a crop, but allowing the crop to continue. Because many of the carrot varieties, you can harvest them right up till frost. They're, you know, depending on the variety you've grown. Yeah, I was going to say about bush beans that Rob was growing. This year, for the first time, I'm growing bush beans that are called Celine, just like Celine Dion. If you Google Celine beans, they are the prettiest beans you've ever seen. Like, they're so not only edible, but ornamental. So purple flowers, like bright purple flowers on, of course, bright green leaves, but then bright, really like knock your socks off purple beans.
1: Oh,
0: really?
1: Celine Dion.
0: Just Celine, no Dion. Just
1: no Dion.
0: Yeah, exactly. Yeah. The neon Celine. Yeah, exactly. So fun seed I got from West Coast Seeds. So, you know, edible and ornamental, particularly if you're in a small garden.
1: That's great.
0: Or on a balcony, why not? Like, you know, take advantage of being able to harvest something and also enjoy what it looks like, right? It's fun. I like it.
1: Mm-hmm. Numbers to call us, 416-360-0740, 1-866-740-4740. And you could be one of those folks out there that has never called before. We have people that call once in a while and say, I've been listening to you for years, but I never called. You know, don't be shy. Yeah. I've got these ready for you. I've got the garden wings. We celebrate our first time callers here on the show. So yeah, it could be a transplanting question, a trimming question, a pruning question, anything at all. Just, you know, Charlie will be happy to put her thinking cap on, and Dean loves to watch the wheels going. And so yeah, give us a call. We'll be right back with much more on The Garden Show.
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1: We are back here on The Garden Show. Charlie, I have a quick question. Peppers. Yeah. Can you talk peppers to me?
0: Sure.
1: For a second. So Jeremy Logan, who, of course, is a newscaster here, he handles news, and he'll fill in for Libby sometimes, or, you know, on Fight Back, I think. And he was covering Jane Brown's position. He was working with Andy on the morning show on Friday. So I work with Jeremy occasionally. And Jeremy used to be a chef many years ago. So he has a great food background. So we got talking a couple of weeks ago about a type of pepper that he grows and he likes. And I had them at a restaurant the other day, shishito peppers. And you char them. I had a plate of these the other day with a little bit of a dip going there. And they're, I guess they're a medium I guess a medium hot kind of pepper. Mm-hmm. They're long fingerling type peppers, about the size of my finger. Anyway, I really enjoyed them. Not too hot, and everybody's hot meter is different.

0: different. So,
1: right.
0: But no, I really enjoyed them.
1: And when you ate them, had they been seeded or were they full peppers?
0: Right. They were full peppers.
1: And so you picked it up by the little stem and then you just bite it and drop the little stem on the plate.
0: Yeah.
1: Right. So a very, very fun. Okay. So that I'm just, don't have my book in front of me of my names of my seeds I grow, but that's what I grew last year was a pepper. Oh, it was so prolific. I'm just trying to remember the name of it. Same idea, but it was not hot. It was sweet, but they were long and narrow, bright red, beautiful. And yeah, really that was the only thing you could do with them was grilling. Because I tried, they were so small and narrow. There's no way you could sit there like seeding them. I tried roasting them, but they kind of shriveled up into nothing. Mm. So really that was what they're kind of an appetizer. That's what they are. You just lay them out on the grill or in a tray pan, a roasting pan in your oven with a little olive oil and salt and pepper, whatever other flavors you want. And you roast them or grill them for not long. And then, they just chow them down really, really good. I did not grow those peppers this year. I tried a different one. And again, I'm just trying to clarify what the name of it is. I'm pretty sure it's called candy cane chocolate cherry. It's like,
0: oh my goodness.
1: It's a crazy name. I'm pretty sure that my notes on this, which unfortunately are downstairs. It is a very interesting pepper, small, like not a big bell pepper, not a long, narrow pepper, in between, like a baby bell, really. But it's all these stripes on it, which is where the candy cane comes from, and it's sweet, so that's where the chocolate comes from. And it's shades of orange and purple, and like it starts green, of course. But the other thing of going back to why I love good looking vegetables is that it's got variegated leaves, so the leaves are green and white.
0: I love variegated leaves.
1: And then, so there we are. They're like a really pretty plant with the variegated leaves, these wacky little peppers that don't really show up when they're green, but once they start to turn color, you've got that contrast with the leaves, these oranges and browns happening, purples on the peppers. So they're fun, really kind of a fun pepper. I've certainly been enjoying those. Yeah, they
0: sound
1: pretty
0: gorgeous.
1: Yeah.
0: Okay, let's go to our next caller. We have John on the line from Mississauga. Welcome to the Garden Show, John.
1: Welcome back.
2: Good morning, Dave. Good morning, Charlie. Charlie, I was telling the screener, I'm so frustrated this year, Charlie.
1: What?
2: Can somebody help me out with the rodents and squirrels that we have in the backyard? Charlie, the pear tree was full. Mm-hmm. There's not even one on the tree. The Macintosh is all on the ground.
1: And it's a squirrel?
2: I'm going to tell you what I did, and you tell me if it's a good advice. Mm-hmm. I was reading on Google or whatever that, the strawberry container, all those plastic that they get the strawberry containers and the blueberries.
1: Yeah.
2: So what I had to do is, when I get a couple of peaches, which right now they're already a size of a tennis ball.
1: Oh, lovely.
2: Right? Oh, seriously, it's the loring type, the one that around the September. But anyway, so, and I put the net a little bit where I can. I'm 85, so I cannot do any more. But anyway, that's what I want to ask you. For example, is it a good idea what I did? I mean, what I could, I put these things, whatever, the containers of the strawberry, and I put tape around it. But then again, am I reducing the sun or whatever?
0: So you're putting them around the peach. It's like a clamshell container. He's collapsing it around the peach.
2: Exactly.
0: To protect them from the squirrels.
2: Words, buddy. I don't know. Is it worth it anymore? Doing all these years. This is my hobby.
1: I know. Yeah. Good thing you're not trying to feed an entire family with that kind of frustration. And you're sure? So what's going on? So the squirrels are nibbling or tearing the fruit off, obviously taking one bite and then throwing it on the ground. Is that what's going on?
2: Charlie, on the pear tree, I mean, believe me, she's listening to me. Me and the wife are arguing about it because she says it's not the squirrels that they're taking. But who's taking them? It was full. Charlie, believe me, I wish I took a picture before and after, which I didn't.
1: Oh, dear. Right.
0: A partridge in a pear tree is one thing, but a squirrel is another.
2: Then the Macintosh is the same. I pick on the ground, right? I picked five peaches when I was doing this, right? And and it's, I took a picture and I go to the gym and I showed them. The guy said, "Oh my God, they're beautiful." I said, "Beautiful."
1: Yeah.
2: So and to be honest with you too, Charlie, is I was at a friend of mine yesterday, and I looked at his eggplants and his peppers.
1: Mm-hmm.
2: They are full. He said, "John," he said, "I'll take six peppers and or four eggplants a week." I have one eggplant and maybe two peppers.
1: Oh dear!
2: I did something wrong or what? What is it? Well,
1: okay, I want, you know what? So you don't actually see any animals in the trees. What if it's like raccoons up in your trees?
2: I've never seen raccoons, Charlie, to tell you the truth, but I've seen definitely, I mean, squirrels around. You know?
1: Yeah.
2: And the thing, Charlie, about this is this. I planted my neighbor on the left, I planted a cherry tree, a Macintosh, and a pear tree. They come on my tree, not his.
1: it's very frustrating. But, John, you've been doing this for a very long time. So you've set up the fruit tree food station for whatever the wildlife is for a long time, 20, 30 years. So it's a bit of a go-to, I bet, you know, in the neighborhood.
2: Let's 25 years or so, but anyway.
1: Yeah, but I mean, they set up a circuit checking out your place. And of course, raccoons do most of their foraging in the dark. You know, once the sun goes down, they go out and they have their traditional trails. Now, sometimes the raccoons are so heavy, they'll break the tree. So you'll know if you've got a young branch is broken, that was raccoons went up there. Yes, squirrels, not so much at night, but during the day, would harvest and chew and do things to fruit trees. I mean, birds obviously can be a huge issue in terms of damaging the fruit, but it doesn't disappear. I know it's a hard one. What do commercial growers do? Well, what do? They got cannons. They've got, you know, big loud. Oh, you know, maybe you've got to think about for next year on some of your trees is the whirligig or even just tin pie plates hanging in the trees, moving in the wind, making a sparkle, making some noise. And that will often keep some of the pesky predators away from your plants.
2: I have a few, Charlie, not to interrupt you. I have a few plates I put an old T-shirt, right?
1: Mm, yeah.
2: And my neighbor says, and I put coffee grind on the fence.
1: Right.
2: They say that's
1: not...
2: the third.
1: No, that's not going to scare him. No, cut glass would work better. Though,
2: but
1: you know, it's one of
2: those strawberry covered. Do you think?
1: I think it's fine. As long, remember, it's like a little mini greenhouse. If it's the clear plastic ones, where, like you said, Dean, like the clamshell things.
0: Yeah.
1: If you're putting those around the fruit, just make sure that the fruit isn't baking inside. Well, you'll have little desserts inside each of the clamshells if the sun is beating down, just because it could be a bit hot. But otherwise, no, it's good protection. And I mean, maybe it's time that you and your wife considered getting a dog. Because nothing can protect our gardens better than a dog when it comes to some of those, you know, nasty little visitors we don't want chewing on our produce.
2: Like this year, Charlie. Honest, never like this year. As you know, I mean, I've been listening to a guy, forever, right? This is why, like I told, you know, it's never like this year. That's why I'm so frustrated.
1: Well, I think you're going to have a real good harvest. Like, it's been a good year. And I honestly believe you're like number one on everybody's list when they want to go eating, shopping at John's buffet. So it is possible.
2: I'm glad I'm number one for something.
1: Right. Well, that's it. You never know what's out on the network.
2: Anyway,
1: right?
2: I don't want to hold you any longer.
1: Thanks
2: as you
1: for calling,
2: see my frustration. And especially, like I said, I went to this friend of mine yesterday. I went for coffee. And he said, "John, come and look at my eggplant." I said, "Jesus, Joe, what are you doing to it?"
1: Not fair.
2: Right?
1: I know. Don't you hate that?
0: Fair
1: somebody
0: at all.
1: Showing off what they're doing and the talking. Well, John, you've had some good years, right? This is, you know, remember, yeah, no, you I, showed up.
2: I did, you know, the same thing. But now at least I gave a couple of bombonellas to my, well, my son has two and my daughter. At least, and again, Thursday I went and covered it and put a wrap around it because at least I have that. Anyway.
1: Yeah.
2: Thank you for listening to you guys every Saturday. Dean and Charlie, thank you for all the help. And hope some listeners will give me a clue of what I'm doing.
1: Thank you. You never know. We've got some pretty smart listeners. Somebody might just have a real good little tip for you besides my suggestions like dogs. And well, there's the motion-activated sprinklers.
0: That's the one that I really liked recent that you said. I think that's a great idea.
1: Yeah, it's like a high power. But, you know, it depends how many trees you've got. And you end up getting yourself wet in the morning. But there's the plant skid product that I've spoken of. Which mammals do not like. But, you know, John's got a fair number of trees and they're pretty big. And like he said, he's 85 years old. So he would need some help probably to spray. And
0: well,
1: as the trees grow,
0: yes.
1: You have to keep spraying, right?
0: Like yeah. And the thing that occurred to me where John is concerned might be the case, might not. But of course, you know, squirrels can get to those trees in a few ways. So even if you put stuff near the bottom of the tree, they could be just going from one canopy to the next, right? And
1: say they
0: can be leaping, you know, and so, you know, they might be able to avoid all of those things that you put down below to dissuade them.
1: Yeah, if you had like barriers, because you're right. Yeah. I didn't even mention, you know, the idea of barriers, which is not like chicken wire because they can crawl up that. But certainly, yeah, it's hard because anything like a smooth, I mean, I've seen people use like tin, aluminum.
0: Baffles?
1: Well, it's like this bendable thin aluminum that you would use for eavesdrops and downspouts, wrapping that around the base of a tree because a good, you know, 3 or 4 feet. And then because the animals can't climb up, they just slide right down. But like you said, that doesn't really protect the canopy. No. It's challenging. It is challenging. But, you know, the growers, the grape growers particularly, that's their big thing is fighting with the birds from not taking all their grapes.
0: Yeah.
1: And we're getting into cannon time of year here where I live in Prince Edward County.
0: They shoot the cannons off.
1: Yeah. It's just a big boom. They're called cannons.
0: Yeah.
1: It's just this big boom sporadically that's supposed to scare
0: them away. Yeah.
1: Including people.
0: I'd be running too. I'd be running for the hills.
1: Yeah. What?
0: Here are the numbers 416-360-0740, 1-866-740-4740. We have a couple of first time callers on the line. First one is Rudy. And Rudy, you are calling from Vaughan. Welcome to the Garden Show.
3: Good morning, everyone. How are you?
0: We're well. I'm going to give you your garden wings for being a first-time caller. There you are.
1: Welcome. Welcome to the Garden Show.
3: Thank you. Love hearing you guys. Garlic is the topic. So until now, I've had great success with garlic, probably the size of the palm of my hand. But this year, for some reason, we're on the smaller side. So my question is, now I'm preparing my bed. I have my sheep manure, bone meal, and grass clippings ready for October. My question is for the spring. I went down a rabbit hole, and they said because the soil would be in around April, a little colder than normal, to try a fish emulsion. So that way it's soluble and gets down to the roots with a prior day wetting. And then do that for two times. And within 2 weeks, and then as soon as the scapes come up, cut them obviously, and try a potassium sulfate for one application. I wanted to know if that was a good method to do.
1: Okay, good question or questions. So listen, what I would do. Okay, are you planting garlic in the same spot year after year?
3: Yeah, unfortunately. I understand the crop rotation and stuff, but I try to supplement it this year with, like I said, sheep manure, bone meal, and some grass clippings. And I've done work.
1: Well, I just wonder if perhaps that's why your garlic is a little smaller this year. You're not seeing as large of garlic bulbs at the end of the season as you have in the past. So there's no question if you could rotate or take a year off and do that, like you said, supplementing anyway, maybe plant beans, because beans are a great way to freshen the soil or change up the soil. So your question, so fish emulsion isn't always a good idea. I would never say no to fish emulsion. I don't know if I'd start in April. It depends on how early the spring is. Fish emulsion is predominantly nitrogen, which will lead to green growth. But as you point out, the soil is quite cold. The garlic is barely awake. Usually it depends. It might be a warm, you know, early spring and the things are really starting to perk along. I would wait until plants are perking. So whether it's late April, early May, great idea to do fish emulsion. Then you mentioned potassium.
3: They were talking about potassium sulfate. One application just to get it for the pungency, although mine are really pungent to begin with.
1: Yeah, exactly. I would hesitate to put something so specific on the garlic unless I had done a soil test.
3: Yeah,
1: remember, any sulfur product is going to lower your pH. So partly you'd be testing for pH just to be sure that, you know, you don't want to lower it if you're already at 7 or too far down the scale there. And potassium is a required nutrient. But again, too much potassium can be a bad thing. And so I hesitate to say, yeah, good idea without testing to make sure it truly is a good idea. But remember, fish emulsion is a wonderful idea on any of our edibles, any of our crops, when the plants are actively growing. So that's why I would just hesitate to do it too early in April, but sure, maybe later in April, and do 2 1-month apart applications just to encourage that garlic to really get growing.
0: Great. Thanks for the call there, Rudy. Numbers are 416-360-0740 and 1-866-740-4740. First-time caller, long-time caller, whatever it is, we would love to hear from you. We will be right back with much more on The Garden Show.
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0: We are back here on The Garden Show. And, Charlie, we have another first-time caller on the line. And from Saugeen Shores, welcome to The Garden Show, Bonnie.
10: Good morning. How are you?
0: Morning.
1: Good morning. Welcome to the show.
10: Thank you.
0: I've got garden wings to give you since you're a first-time caller. Look at that. There you go. You earned them. Thank you for being a first-time caller.
10: Okay. My question is, I'm planning on, planting a couple of trees and doing a new flower bed. Now, I've had the locates done, so I know where I can't plant.
1: Okay.
10: And I've already purchased two trees to plant in the September, but I want to ask you about starting the new flower bed. So then if it's best to wait until the spring to put the cardboard down and all the procedures and that.
1: Okay. So two questions. One is there grass growing there now where the trees and garden are going?
10: Mainly weeds, but yes, grass.
1: Okay. And is your vision to have the two trees enclosed in a garden that's going to sort of tie them together as a garden with trees sort of on either end of the garden?
10: No, the one I was thinking maybe of putting on one end was I got a garden, or sorry, a Canadian redbud.
1: Mm-hmm. Lovely.
10: And so I'm thinking that maybe just putting that on one end of the flower bed.
1: Mm-hmm.
10: But then if I was going to do that, then which side? Because the garden will be going east-west.
1: Okay. So now, all right, east-west, and there's no other, like, trees or buildings close by. So this redbud has space to stretch.
10: Yes.
1: Okay,
10: It's all sun, 100% sun, yeah.
1: Sweet. All right, redbud is a really nice choice. It is a native plant. It is not a tall tree. It is actually what we would consider a small ornamental tree, maybe at the most 15 to 20 feet tall, no taller, but just as wide. It's a very wide branching tree and big heart-shaped leaves in season with beautiful, beautiful flowers in early spring. So yes, it does want sun. It does want, but it sounds like you've sort of got sun either way. I'm not sure. Yeah, you could go either end probably with the trees, with that tree. Preparation for flower beds. I'm glad you mentioned cardboard. That is exactly the right way to be thinking. Grab your hose or a piece of rope, lay that on the ground, the hose or the rope, stick a stake in the ground where you think you want to put a tree, put that garden edge around the tree, making sure you're giving lots of room for the tree to be able to do its thing, and you're going to plant beneath. And then look at that. Like, look, if you have a second floor in your house, look down on what you've laid out there. Go from the front, the back, the side, get a sense of balance and size, etc. Once you're happy with the shape of that bed, then as short as you can cut those weeds with your lawnmower, drop it right down as low as you can, which will help sort of make that stuff die. But don't worry about the clippings. Leave the clippings there. Just cut everything short. And then you're right. Lay out cardboard in that space that you've delineated. Now you're going to have to make sure the cardboard doesn't blow away. So you're going to throw some, it depends what you've got. If you've got homemade compost, throw that on top of the cardboard. If you want to buy some bags or you want to get a delivery of composted manure, throw that on top of the cardboard and then just let it sit. You can throw leaves as the leaves start to fall in the autumn. Anything organic, just make a big pile. The the weeds and grass below will die in because they'll get suffocated. The cardboard will decompose, assuming it's not waxed. And then you've got all that lovely organic material you've put on top, and you're good to go. You know, you can even do this around this tree you've purchased. Don't go up right tight to the tree with cardboard or any of these manures and things. But and you're good to go to plant the garden in the spring if you do all that in the winter.
10: Okay, so I've got like a

0: Yeah, I guess black walnut leaves wouldn't.
1: Don't use those.
2: Ooh.
0: Pardon?
1: Okay, that's a great point. So don't use those because, as you probably know, if you've got black walnut on your property, you don't have a lot of growth of other plants around your black walnut.
0: Yeah.
1: They are lovely, lovely, lovely trees, but they're very narcissistic and they do not like company. So I would not use those as my organic material in my gardens.
0: Yeah, I just went to the yard waste yesterday or something like that with two containers full of them. Okay. All right.
1: Yeah. Okay. Yeah. But other leaves generally fine, but black walnut, not so much. Thanks. That's a great question. Thanks for calling.
2: Thanks very much.
1: Send pictures.
2: Yeah, thanks. We do have to go to break, but we've got Rudy back. He has a quick question before we go to break. Rudy, fire away.
3: Hi guys. Sorry. I've been getting disconnected with my phone here. I just wanted to know what you said about the potassium sulfate. I know without a soil test, don't add it. And I didn't hear anything else.
1: Oh, well, you know what? Okay, so we know that we want to really encourage that garlic to grow with things like nitrogen and balanced fertilizers in the fall and the spring. For bulb development, again, we sort of might look at, again, a balanced or a nitrogen-based fertilizer, and then we don't fertilize up to a month before we harvest. So remember that off.
3: Yeah,
1: and so I would just hesitate to add any specific fertilizer without ensuring it was the right nutrients. And that's why we tend towards balanced, unless we want to do the soil chemistry and get the test. And it can be a simple at-home test. So you don't have to send your soil away.
3: I tried doing the water thing in a jar.
1: Oh yeah.
3: And basically it came back as mainly a sandy loam.
1: Sweet. That's good. You're lucky. Not many Ontario growers have sandy loams. We tend to have clay loams. So, but again, so adding organic material will help with moisture retention when you've got a sandy soil. And I'm sure you know, Rudy, about the Garlic Growers Association of Ontario. They have a great website and all kinds of really, really good information. So maybe see if you can get any more tips from there.
3: Okay, good. Yeah. Okay, great. Thank you so much. Thanks, Rudy.
1: Yeah.
2: Thanks very much, Rudy. Okay, we'll jumping into our last break. We'll be right back with more on The Garden Show.
4: 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Here comes Northern Dancer, and they're off!
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12: Fur and feathers and bugs of all size. 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Should small creatures become a big problem, then you've got The Garden Show with Charlie Dobbin.

0: buds before they bloom. So I might get one bloom, but 10 buds and I lose most of them. Oh, they're outdoors right now.
1: Mm-hmm. And these are tropical hibiscus we're talking about?
0: Yes. So I bring them in the winter.
1: Mm-hmm, of course. So, well, this makes sense. They should be forming flower buds now. Why they're falling off is a good question. Okay, two reasons. Well, of course, you've got them in lots of sun. There's no issues with sun, I assume. And they're in pots with drainage. Again, I'm going to assume. So why would they drop their buds? Too much water will cause buds to drop. So you got to be careful with your watering. You know, you don't want to keep them, you want to water thoroughly, but let them dry down between watering.
0: So don't water them every day.
1: Oh, okay. See, that's probably why they're dropping their buds.
0: Yeah.
1: Yeah. And you know what? If in doubt, get yourself a moisture meter, which is a little gizmo with a probe, and use that. The bigger the pot, the harder it is to tell how much moisture is down deep in the pot. So a little moisture meter popped into the soil gives you a reading. And if you've got, you know, anywhere between moist and mostly moist, do not water. And because hibiscus, they like it hot. They like it dry. They like water when they get it, but they're pretty, pretty tough plants to allow them to dry, not right down to zero, but at least pretty thoroughly dried down between waterings. That would be my off the top suggestion.
0: Okay, great. Okay.
1: That's, all right. That's good luck with that.
0: Thank you so much.
2: Thanks very much,
0: Have
2: Kathy.
0: A great day. Okay.
1: You too.
2: You as well. Happy Saturday. Okay, time is running out. Let's jump into our last caller. We have Alice calling from, North York. Yes, welcome to the Garden Show, Alice.
3: Good morning, Charlie and Dean. I want to take some cuttings from a Virgilia lace plant. My dad started it from his 40 years ago. How can I do it? He's not around anymore to tell me.
1: Okay, and you're calling it a Virgilia lace plant. Well, let's talk for a minute here. I have never heard of that. So what does it look like?
3: Okay, it's because he rooted it in a pail of water and he gave it to me.
1: Right. Lace plant. Okay. Well, you can do that. He did it. You can do that. But if you're going to do that, you're going to do that early in the season, as in when it is actively growing in the spring. So what happens, of course, is with our woody plants is they sleep all winter, but we see their sticks above ground. In the spring, the buds start to swell. The new growth starts to emerge. Once you've got new growth that's about 6 inches long, then you're in a position to use that new growth to grow new plants. And that is, there's other ways to do it, but the easiest way is to do it in the spring. So it's probably, when I say spring, it's probably like June, when you're in a position to take cuttings from your existing plant. Then you'll remove lower leaves. The lower leaves will be cut away, and where those leaves are growing from is where your roots will grow from. So yeah, a jar of water outside, inside, at that time of year, better to do it outside. Just make sure you keep those little stems underwater. You can even stimulate that process with like root stem, which is a hormone, which will stimulate root growth. And June is the time to do it.
3: The hormone rooter too.
1: So you'd want number one is for softwood cuttings, and that's what we're talking about, is softwood. New growth is softwood cuttings, even though it's off a hardwood plant. You can also propagate from hardwood cuttings, but it's a much more difficult, challenging process where you take cuttings in the middle of winter and then you do all kinds of keeping them cool, et cetera. And you can often get roots growing by early spring that way off of hardwood cuttings, but no need for that. Just stick with the softwood would be my suggestion. All right. Okay. Sounds beautiful.
2: Okay. Thank you very much for the call there, Alice. Yeah. We're in our last, we have less than 2 minutes to kind of wrap things up. Mm-hmm. You've got garlic stuff underway right now, haven't you, at your house?
1: Well, yeah, we've been talking a bit about garlic today. I harvested my garlic. I've cured my garlic, which means I've hung it, but I've been negligent at doing the next step. And of course, the next step is cutting off the tall, dried up stems, which are all yellow, you know, and crispy now, and removing some of the outer soil, you know, sort of dirty, it's actually called a tunic. because it's a tunic. Yeah. Anyway, removing those outer dried up papery bits just

0: cleaning up the bulbs so that I can bring them in the house and have them into my culinary delights.
1: Elliot won't let them in the house till you've cleaned them up.
0: No, I won't. But no, it's pesto time of year. There's so many great plants to make pesto with. And of course, you need garlic for pesto. So I've got my basil's been coming along very nicely. But carrot tops, we've been doing all kinds of things with our carrot tops this year. Smoothies, pesto, and it's got a different flavor, obviously. It's got a real, it's very, you know, parsley, all kinds of really good green stuff going on to make different pestos with. And nothing's going, very little's going in the composter this year. We're just trying to use it all.
1: Right. Wonderful. So
0: been a fun year that way.
1: Wonderful. Well, we have about 15 seconds left.
0: Thank you.
1: Yeah, thank you. Another great show today. Happy Saturday to you.
0: And happy August 15th to you. And thank you, Owen. Thanks to the great callers. Couldn't do any of this without all your help. So everybody have a great week, and we'll see you again next week.
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4: Welcome to this edition of The Experts. I'm Siobhan Grennan, and we've got another great show lined up. The place you call home matters more as we age. Where you are now may not be where you need to be in 10 years. You should know your options. Today on The Experts, I'm joined by Curtis Barrett, Interim Director of Public Affairs at the Retirement Homes Regulatory Authority of Ontario. He's here to offer some tips, debunk some myths, and help people understand their options when it comes to retirement homes. Welcome, Curtis.
5: Thank you for having me.
4: I'm going to start off with a really basic question. How does a retirement home differ from other seniors' housing options?
5: So there's a wide spectrum of senior housing options for older adults in Ontario. There's seniors' apartments where you can get meals and activities and care is provided external from the home. And then there's licensed retirement homes where they're offering about 2 to 13 of the regulated care services. And then there's long-term care homes. That's part of the publicly funded healthcare system where there's government-managed wait lists.
4: So what role does the Retirement Home Regulatory Authority play here?
5: Yeah, so our job is to keep residents safe and protect their rights by enforcing the law. And so that law is Ontario's Retirement Homes Act. And back in 2010, it established the care and safety standards that help to protect resident safety and well-being. And it also created an independent regulator, the RHRA. And our role is to license and inspect retirement homes, enforce the care and safety standards, and of course, raise awareness of resident rights like we're doing today.
4: So what should people know about care services in retirement homes?
5: It's a big question a lot of people are asking. And so I've got 3 general tips. Number one is that you don't have to buy the care services from the home. You can get it externally provided, whether that's private pay or government funded through Ontario Health at Home. You have that option. You have that right. You should also think about what are your current care needs and what care needs do you need in the future. You want to make sure you're picking a home where you can age in place and get the care you need when you need it. And finally, I'd say that there are rules around transparency. Retirement homes have to provide price lists with all the accommodations, any extras, what the cost of the care service is, as well as 90 days notice if any of those things change.
4: So why does understanding this early make a big difference? Like how does timing play into this?
5: When you're making an important decision for you or with a loved one, you want to make sure that you have all the valuable information at your fingertips before you make the decision.
4: Right.
5: We know there's so many cases where we're hearing from residents, oh, I wish I knew this. And we're out in the community making sure that people know their rights before they're making important decisions.
4: Indeed. What are some of the assumptions about retirement homes that maybe, you know, those myths that we want to debunk?
5: So one assumption that we've heard about is a resident's moving into a retirement home that's co-located with long-term care, assuming that, you know, when their needs change and they need long-term care, they can just move on down the hallway. And it doesn't work like that, unfortunately. Long-term care is managed through a government wait list. And so you get your top 5 choices, but you may not get your top choice. And in this circumstance, the resident didn't get that choice for

0: the home that was connected to their retirement home. So as their needs changed, they had to move to a different home. And of course, moving later in the years, that can be really disruptive and difficult and avoidable.
1: So as you were saying before, it's really about planning. And it's also about making sure that it's a proper retirement home with all the balances and checks that are needed. So is there a way to check if a home is licensed?
0: Absolutely. So we have a retirement home data place, and that's the place that you want to go. It lists all around 780 licensed retirement homes across Ontario. If you're looking at a retirement home and it's not on our database, it's not licensed. So you always want to check that out. And there's really valuable information like the care services that they offer, public inspection reports, compliance history. There's an interactive tool map where you can find the retirement homes close to home, which we know is obviously the preference. And any enforcement or court proceedings, you know, that's all there. So all that history of compliance is there so you can review it. Take a look at the inspection reports. What were the issues in the home? These are things that you want to be aware of before you're making an important decision.
1: So you talked a little bit about your online tools. So how do they work to help me decide which retirement home I would choose?
0: So we have information about the questions that you should ask. We have fact sheets and information guides on our website under our consumer support hub. And so those are all really, really helpful so that you can go in with frequently asked questions or tips so that when you're doing those tours, you know the right questions to ask and you can get the information that you need to make that decision.
1: And how easy are they to navigate those tools?
0: Yeah, so they're just quick little links and guides and they're all printable.
1: Oh, excellent. Yeah, so you can look them over, take your time, really understand the decision you're making.
0: Absolutely.
1: So going back to you oversee licensed facilities. Why does licensing matter?
0: So think of licensing like an insurance policy. You hope you never need it, but it sure matters a lot if something goes wrong. And so licensing helps to give the public confidence that there's a regulator and that there's oversight in place and they have to meet the standards of the law. They're regularly inspected by the RHRA. They have to maintain a clear complaint process and emergency procedures, which they need to test annually. You never want to be testing an emergency procedure for the first time when it's really happening. And they also may qualify for an emergency fund if they have to move out abruptly because of a flood or a fire, as an example.
1: Those are really important safeguards. Can you talk a little bit more about some of the other things that licensing brings with it?
0: Yeah, so one of those examples is extra expense insurance. So when we're licensing a retirement home, they must have extra expense insurance. And that pays for about 120 days of accommodation in case there's an emergency and people have to move out from a flood or fire, like I explained. Our emergency fund is the backup to that backup plan. So if that doesn't cover all the costs that residents might take when they have to move out abruptly, our emergency fund will come into place and help to compensate some of those residents up to about $10,000, depending on the circumstances.
1: You actually shared with me earlier, if you can share with the audience, a recent example of how RHRA stepped in to support residents at one home. What was the scenario there?
0: Yeah, so back in 2024, we had a rural home in Ontario let its residents know that it was closing within 17 days. So the residents got 17 days notice that you've got to move out or you're homeless. And so that's clearly unacceptable. The law requires at least 120 days notice. When these things happen, our first number one priority is the safety and well-being of those residents. So we're going to take care of them first, then we're going to deal with the operator, the law breaking after. So we work with community partners, local fire, police, ambulance, to make sure that we find appropriate accommodations for these residents. And then once the residents were okay, then we took the licensee to court. And happy to report that just this past April, they pled guilty and they paid back into our emergency fund. So there was restitution there. And so it's just a recent example of why licensing matters, why oversight matters, and keeping retirement homes accountable for keeping residents safe.
1: Well, so what's the biggest thing people don't realize when it comes to retirement homes?
0: That we exist. many people don't realize that they have rights under the Retirement Homes Act and that there is a regulator to oversee the safety and well-being of residents. It's part of our mandate to raise awareness and get out into the community so that people know the rights that are available to them and the information that can be helpful to make decisions.
1: And at the fingertips, you mean the website and the tools and all of that kind of stuff.
0: Absolutely.
1: Yeah, that's amazing. So what are the final takeaways here? If I am considering a retirement home, what should I be doing now? And again, we talk about this as being, if I'm considering a retirement home in the future, when should I start and what should I be considering?

0: Yeah, check before you choose to make sure the home can meet both your current and future care needs, and leverage our information and resources on our website. So that's our database, our fact sheets, our guides. They're very, very helpful in making informed decisions. And if you're ever unsure, just please, please reach out to us. We're here to help.
1: That's amazing. We talked about your website and all that kind of thing, but where exactly do I go to learn more?
0: So if you're thinking about a retirement home options for yourself or for a loved one, check us out at www.rhra.ca or give us a call at 1-855-ASK-RHRA, and you can learn more about your rights and the tools that we have to support you in living with confidence, dignity, and choice in licensed retirement homes.
1: And one of the things I did read is get your family involved. Don't do it solo. It's always good to bounce these things off of other people so you're going in fully informed.
0: Absolutely. You're not alone. And I encourage you, when you're doing tours, talk to residents that are living them there. 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It's very important that you're getting as much information and you have the support that you need to figure out these challenges.
1: Thank you. Thank you so much for being here today and sharing all that expertise.
0: Thank you for having me.
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5: Welcome back to The Experts. I'm Liz West. When it comes to decor, rugs are iconic to the point where there's even some TikTok videos of people getting emotionally attached to their rugs. I'm not kidding. So to lay down the facts about why rugs are more than just decor, I'm joined by Jessica Kasparian. She's owner and operator of Turco Persian Rug Company. Thanks for being here, Jessica.
6: Thank you for having me.
5: So let's begin by talking about your business and your family, which has been dealing in rugs for over 100 years.
6: Yes, over 100 years in the same location in downtown Toronto.
5: How did it start?
6: Well, it started in 1906, and there was an Armenian gentleman who ran the company. And around the early 1900s, my grandfather came to Canada as an orphan. And through the Armenian connection, he had nowhere to go, so he slept on the rugs in this rug cleaning facility, and by day he worked at Ryan's Art Gallery, which is now the Keg Mansion. So he held up the artwork and they auctioned it off, and then at night he was the night watchman at Turco Persian.
5: And then eventually he decided that was a business he wanted to get into. He kind of absorbed all the information about rugs by sleeping on them.
6: There was a lot of different stories. He did come and go, and then he came back, and this gentleman passed away, and the wife couldn't run it anymore. And then there was honestly a coin toss. And
5: really?
6: Yes. And he became the new owner of Turco Persian, and the rest is history from there.
5: So, Jessica, your family's been doing this for four generations. I imagine the rug business has really changed over the decades.
6: It has. The fundamentals of rug washing is still relatively the same. But back in the day, Turco Persian used to walk or go by horse and buggy to their clients that were all the big mansions on Sherbourne and Jarvis, pick up their summer rugs, switch out with winter rugs, depending on the season, or vice versa. Now we don't have as many seasonal rugs, but we drive our trucks to the customer's home to pick them up and wash them. And we still use gentle soap and water to clean the rugs.
5: So to be clear, Turco cleans rugs and you also sell rugs.
6: We do. We sell rugs. We didn't start off as a retail store, but over the years we adopted this extra arm of the business. And now we do cleaning, we restore rugs, which involves reweaving or even just mending, and we will sell rugs as well.
7: Yeah, I mean, because like rugs have not lost their popularity. It's kind of amazing. And I'm guessing like they're great looking, but there's also, I understand, benefits to using rugs beyond just how good they look.
6: They look good. They keep your feet warm. They prevent slips and falls. They also filter the air in your home, especially now. The city is growing so much. There's a lot in the air that we don't always see. You could see the dust collecting on the surfaces in your home, but that's also going into your rug. And the air is constantly circulating through and around the room and through the rug.
7: So explain, yeah, explain how the filtering part works.
6: Air is always moving, and you can see if there's a room in your house that doesn't have a rug, you see these little dust bunnies collecting everywhere. The rugs that, the rooms that have rugs in the home, you don't have as much of that. It's in the rug. So when you vacuum it, you're getting that kind of stuff out of your rug.
7: Oh.
6: There's about 88% of particulate soil is removed by vacuum, and the rest gets stuck, or it's sticky, or it's pollution, or it might not remove, so you have to wash your rug eventually to get your rug fully cleaned.
7: Oh, so it's great. So it actually grabs all that dust that's floating around and holds on to it so you don't have it everywhere else. Because I do have a lot of dust. I have rugs and I have dust. I have them both.
6: We all do.
7: The other thing, one of the things I like to use rugs for in my house, it's open concept. And it dampens the sound because it can be kind of echoey, right?
6: Excellent point. This is very true. It does help to absorb sound as well. And often restaurants can remove the din that we find.
7: Yeah.
6: If they have something on their floor.
7: So tell me, how long does a good rug last?
6: Well, we've got rugs that are over hundreds of years. We have a rug in our showroom that is 300 years old.
7: These rugs really? Where's it from?
6: It's from Brussels, actually. It's a tapestry. But we have antique rugs that are over 100 years old. They were woven with wool on cotton or wool on wool. The colors still last. It can wash. Wool is like hair. So when you wash it, it kind of brightens up, freshens up again, and wakens up a little bit. So these rugs were meant to be walked on, were meant to be cleaned, were meant to be used, and passed on from one generation to the next.
7: So tell me about, like, do you get a lot of older rugs that that people are bringing in to have cleaned?
6: We do. We get a lot of rugs that have been passed down. We get a lot of new rugs as well, more modern, contemporary. A lot of designers and decor likes are moving away from a central medallion, for example. So those are more traditional designs. And the newer rugs are made with a less complicated pattern. So we're getting a little bit of both.
7: So what do I do if I have received an heirloom rug and it looks like, see, if it was me and my husband, I would probably go, this is garbage. It looks so gross and dirty. And he would say, no, we're keeping it. We're not going to. So, you know, we'd do that tug of war. Who's right? Like, can you revive a really dirty old rug?
6: Absolutely. And we've had clients bring their rugs to us. When they get it back, they can't believe it's the same rug. The colors pop again. The soil in a rug is pollution, which is gray, and it mutes colors. And over time, it builds up. You don't know what's happening. And once the rug is clean, the stuff is removed. So your rug actually does pop when you see it again. You can also cut a rug down. You can alter
7: the
6: shape.
7: Like,
6: if you don't like the way it's fitting in your room, you could alter it a little bit and cut it down if you wanted to. And we can do that as well and mend it and make it look like it was always supposed to be that way.
7: So sometimes those little fringes I find get beaten up. My dog, I think, chewed a couple off one time. You could just replace them or take it off.
6: We can replace them. We have some clients who want it removed altogether, and then you just bind the end so it doesn't unravel. And now their vacuum will never eat up those fringes again. But some people like the way fringes look and just want it replaced, and there are ways to do that as well.
7: So how do I take care of my rug on a day-to-day basis? What's the best thing to do?
6: The best thing to do is to vacuum it regularly. don't necessarily vacuum your fringes, especially if you have the beater type of wheel. You don't want them getting stuck.
7: We all have that.
6: Yeah. So don't vacuum the fringes. Leave those, but vacuum your rug underneath the chairs. Get under where the where things can fall and kind of hide. And it's a good idea to get your rug cleaned every so often. And every so often means however often you think is right, depending where the rug is in your home. Is it the front entrance rug or is it the rug in the room that you don't use as much? That rug still needs to be cleaned regularly because, again, we've got the air filtering happening and there's always pollution in the air if we live in places like the city, like the GTA. Of course, if you have stains on your rug, if you spill coffee or you have a dinner party, you don't want that sitting in your rug for a long time. So it's always a good idea to get it cleaned right away. You could try to clean it yourself, but it's best to leave it to the professionals and have them treat the stains accordingly. Each stain has a different pH balance. Each stain is going to react or respond differently depending on what it is.
7: Right. And I guess you don't want to ruin it with, you know, get bleach out that color. I just can imagine how you could ruin a rug pretty easily.
6: Bleach removes color. Once it's gone, you can't get it back. Yeah. And a lot of these spray bottles have a bleach component in it. So be careful. The best thing to do if you are desperate is a little tiny drop of dish soap in warm water. Blot the area. Blot it. Don't rub it because that will spread the stain around. You blot the area. Take a really thick, clean, colorless towel. Fold it so it's thick and put, we used to say phone books, but we can't really say that anymore. Put something really heavy on top and leave it overnight. The stain will wick into the towel. And if that doesn't work, bring it to Turco-Persian and we'll take care of it for you.
7: And one other thing, I have done this myself, dripped wax by accident onto a rug, and it looks bad when that happens. I would think that that's it for the rug.
6: It's actually one of the easier things to remove from a rug.
7: Ah!
6: And you could even do it at home if you wanted to, or you could leave it up to the professionals, okay. Either way. 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And you just sort of put that heat over the paper. 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
7: Yeah, that one I'm taking to the experts for sure. 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
6: My pleasure.
7: 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I'm Liz West. 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
1: Hello and welcome to another edition of Discoveries in Health. I'm your host, Chris McKay, and I'm really glad you're with me today because today we're going to be talking about an issue that affects each and every one of us, and that's stress. And believe it or not, whether it's job stress, financial stress, family stress, or even the little things that we're told not to stress about, any form of stress takes a serious physical toll on your body. But don't worry, because there is something you can do about your stress. And joining me today on the phone is Dr. Michael Pincus. And Dr. Pincus is going to talk about stress and give us some great information on things that we can do to reduce or even eliminate the negative effects that daily stress has on our bodies. For those of you that may not know Dr. Pincus, he is a nationally recognized authority on natural and alternative health. He's worked with top Hollywood celebrities, professional and Olympic athletes, and he continues to be involved in the latest research into today's top health concerns. And Dr. Pincus, thanks so much for being with us today.
2: Thanks, Chris. Great to be with you.
1: So let's get right into this whole stress issue. You know, stress is such a normal part of our daily routine these days, but why should we all be concerned about it? And more specifically, what's going on in our bodies and what are the warning signs that we should be looking for?
2: Well, you know, there's two ways to look at stress. One is what we call mental stress.
3: Uh-huh.
2: And the other is how stress affects your body. As a doctor, I'm more interested in how it affects your body.
3: Sure.
2: So the way stress affects the body is this. When a person's under stress, the body transposes the stress into tension.
3: Okay.
2: And your muscles end up contracting. And everyone feels that in their upper back and neck. You feel the tightness.
3: Right.
2: As a doctor, I'm more concerned about the muscles that you don't feel, such as the muscles in the arteries.
3: Oh, okay.
2: That tighten up. And the muscles, the heart is a giant muscle.
3: Oh, right.
2: And the muscles in and around your digestive tract.
3: Mm-hmm. Mm-hmm.
2: Because these are the things that are resulting in heart disease, digestive difficulties. And I want to talk a little bit in your show today about nutrition because there are two nutrients that completely handle the body in terms of stress.
3: Okay.
2: Now, according to the research that I've been involved with, it's as simple as calcium and magnesium.
3: Calcium and magnesium.
2: Right.
3: Okay.
4: When you're deficient in calcium and magnesium, a lot of things can happen. Calcium, magnesium, for example, is needed in order to go to sleep at night. And how many people do you know they just don't sleep well? You wake up tired, your body hurts more. Pretty soon it starts to wear you down, and pretty soon you get sick and you have a condition. When people are suffering from pain and osteoporosis and fibromyalgia and cramps in their legs and weird illnesses, so there's something wrong with this picture. And it has to do with not how much calcium someone's taking in their diet or how many calcium supplements or

0: how many antacids you chew. It has to do with simple absorption. Is that calcium getting absorbed into your body?
1: With calcium being something to deal with stress, isn't calcium for building bones?
2: Well, yes. Okay.
1: Yeah.
2: And it does build your teeth. But you see, 1% of the calcium actually circulates in your blood.
0: So when that 1% starts to drop, it could affect your heart, your brain, your kidneys, your organs, and your body shuts down, actually dies.
1: Wow.
2: So 1% of the calcium always has to be in your system. And there's two sources of calcium. One is in the diet.
1: Yeah.
2: And two is from the bones themselves.
1: The body will absorb it back from the bones if it needs it?
2: That's right.
1: I see.
2: And what you just discussed right now leads to one of the major causes of a condition that's affecting 25 million Americans right now, which is called osteoporosis.
1: Right.
2: Which is a weakening of the bone.
1: Now, and that's due to the body deriving the calcium from the bones instead of from nutrition.
2: Yep.
1: Okay.
2: And so what we have to do is we have to find a way to put calcium back in the diet. Now, you think that would be really easy.
1: Sure, just drink milk.
2: Just drink milk or, you know, eat a lot of green leafy vegetables and that sort of thing. But first of all, people don't do that.
1: Right.
2: And second of all, the quality of the calcium that comes from our diet has been decreasing in the last 50 years.
1: Really?
2: Yeah, because things like pasteurization, foods are irradiated, the calcium is leached from the soils.
0: And people are taking medications that block it. So
2: the actual calcium is not being absorbed in the body.
1: Okay.
2: And then you see people taking Tums and calcium supplements, you know, they buy at the health food store or drugstore.
1: Right, right.
2: But these calciums don't absorb in the body.
1: That's interesting.
2: For a couple of reasons. One, when you take let's say an antacid that has the calcium in it, like a Tums, first of all, calcium does not absorb in the body unless it's in an acidic environment. But see, what happens when you take a Tum? Whoa. It's an antacid.
1: Oh, okay.
2: So even if you're getting calcium in the antacid itself, it's not being absorbed.
1: I see, because it has to be in an acid environment for it to be absorbed.
2: Exactly.
1: Okay.
2: Now, we have a product called the CalMax formula.
0: My CalMax formula is natural.
2: And the difference is that
0: it's a powder. And what happens is you put in hot water, and you mix it up, and you drink it down. So it's in a liquid instead of a pill.
2: And it absorbs into your system.
1: Wow. So that solves that problem then.
2: Well, yeah, because when calcium and magnesium are in a liquid state, it absorbs 10 times better than in any other state.
1: Wow. That's great. Matter of fact, yes, I'm reading the can right now. It says a fast-absorbing calcium and magnesium beverage powder.
0: Well, it comes down to absorption. One of the ways to tell if you're not absorbing calcium is take a look at what drugs you're taking. Are you on high blood pressure medication? Do you need something for your kidneys? Are you on pain medications? Do you need sleeping pills? If the calcium and especially the magnesium is being absorbed, you're not going to suffer from all these things. My CalMax formula does absorb incredibly in the body. 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I mean, this is really amazing.
3: 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Calcium's role in cardiovascular health, osteoporosis, diabetes, depression, fatigue. 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
2: Oh, yeah. 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
3: 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If you're just joining us, I've got Dr. Michael Pincus on the phone today, and we're talking about something that we're all too familiar with these days, and that's stress. And we're finding out about the damage that everyday stress can do to our bodies, the warning signs that we should be aware of, and what we can do to alleviate and even eliminate the effects of stress. And Dr. Pincus, you were talking earlier about calcium and magnesium and how we need these nutrients in our bodies to fight the effects of stress, and how your CalMax formula can help us in this battle against stress. I'd like to talk for a minute about how the magnesium factors in. I mean, I'm starting to understand about the calcium, but what does magnesium do?
2: Well, we're talking about stress, and we're talking about stress affects the body. And first of all, in order to function at all, your body needs magnesium. It's probably, of all the vitamins I could list, magnesium is probably the most important vitamin on the planet right now.
1: I've not heard a whole lot about magnesium. I mean, why is magnesium so important?
2: There's over 325 biochemical reactions that magnesium is involved with. It's almost like a hormone.
1: Wow.
2: And, for example, with low levels of magnesium, your heart won't beat.
1: Ooh.
2: Very important factor in life.
1: Yeah, right? Yeah, I would say so.
2: Yeah, in fact, let me just read a list of some of the conditions associated with magnesium deficiencies.
1: Okay.
2: You have attention deficit disorder, Alzheimer's, anxiety, asthma, autism, chronic fatigue syndrome, congestive heart disease, constipation, diabetes, fibromyalgia, high blood pressure, insomnia, migraine headaches, multiple sclerosis, muscle cramps, Parkinson's, osteoporosis, and the list just goes on and on and on.
1: And this is associated with a lack of magnesium in the body?
2: Simply a lack of magnesium.
1: Holy cow.
2: So it's nothing to really mess around with. Now what happens is this. You need the magnesium in your body in order for the calcium to be absorbed.
1: Oh, so it's a necessary thing in order to get the first component, which is calcium.
2: That's right. They work in combination with each other. Now, there's many more practical applications of this CalMax formula.
1: Mm-hmm.
2: First of all, like I said, you drink it, so it gets into your system.
1: Okay.
2: And one of the first things we use it for in our clinic is for people who are under a lot of stress and they can't sleep well at night. It works better than anything I've ever seen for people that have trouble sleeping.
1: Really?
2: Because it relaxes your body, and you actually feel the relaxation after you drink a cup of the CalMax formula.
1: Hmm. Interesting.
2: Now, the other thing that it's really, really good for are people who are in pain.
1: Okay.
2: And I have a whole bunch of stories to tell you and case studies of people actually taking the CalMax formula and getting rid of pain. And this is including arthritic type pain, fibromyalgia, which is a form of arthritis, back pain, muscle spasms, migraine headaches. There's a whole category of areas I'd like to discuss with you.
1: Wow, that's fantastic. Some of those things that you've named seem to be age-related or things that we experience as we grow older. Is there a link there?
2: Yeah, there's a vicious circle that I'd like to discuss. What happens is that when a person has a magnesium deficiency, specifically mm-hmm. magnesium, they don't absorb their foods well. And so they go into what we call malabsorption syndrome,
1: okay.
2: which millions and millions of Americans have. And it's not like you feel sick or, you know, this or that. You might be over time just starting to feel more tired and tired and tired.
1: Mm-hmm.
2: And that's just a real gradual over time type of thing. And a lot of people justify that they're getting old and they just need more rest or whatever.
1: Right. That's what I would think.
2: Now, what happens is that when you get less absorption,

0: actually increase the deficiency in your system of magnesium.
1: Wow.
0: And that starts to take the calcium out of the bones. You start getting bone loss. You start getting muscle loss because it also reduces the muscle mass. And pretty soon, before you know it, you are feeling old.
1: Yeah.
0: And your body's actually starting to manifest it.
1: Wow. All due to a simple lack of these nutrients.
0: Calcium, magnesium. Now, let me tell you, and it is simple. The problem in being a doctor and a researcher is how do you get this into the system? The formula that we have, the CalMax formula, is so fantastic because it's in a powdered form. You take hot water and you put it in a cup, take a teaspoon of this powder and mix it in.
1: Yeah.
0: And you drink this cup down.
1: That's great.
0: Well, absorption rate is really incredible because it actually goes right into your bloodstream.
2: All right, and this is probably a good time. 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And when you do call today, you're also going to get that free book. 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And folks, this book is packed with vital information about why your calcium needs change with age. Calcium's role in cardiovascular health, osteoporosis, diabetes, depression, fatigue. 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
0: And don't forget, Chris, I'm going to give away an extra free bottle of my CalMax formula to the first 100 callers, so it's really important for your listeners to pick up the phone and take advantage of that.
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2: Well, if you're just joining us, I've got Dr. Michael Pincus on the phone today, and he's telling us about stress and how important it is to ensure that you've got the proper nutrients in your system, specifically calcium and magnesium, and how much of an impact that has on our overall health. So I guess one of the things that people should really be aware of is because this isn't an instant thing that triggers you to say, oh, I'm sick, but you know, instead happens gradually over time, it's very possible that people might not even be aware that there is a deficiency of calcium and magnesium in their body.
0: Well, that's the thing, is that deficiencies are not like, a water main breaking where you have a real noticeable thing. Deficiencies
1: right.
0: are little drips, little leaks here and there. And so what we have is a cumulative effect where a person starts to go downhill just a little bit at a time.
1: Yeah.
0: To the point where they don't realize how bad they've actually gotten before it's too late.
1: Hmm. Dr. Pincus, you had mentioned insomnia. We talked about that a little bit. What about back pain?
0: Calcium, magnesium is excellent for back pain because the calcium goes into the muscles.
1: Mm-hmm.
0: The magnesium actually helps the transmitters in the nerve. And when you take this CalMax formula, many times it will calm your back pain.
1: Wow.
0: I know a couple years ago, I herniated a disc in my back.
1: Mm-hmm.
0: And I was trying everything, and I took out the CalMax formula. And I drank it, and I couldn't believe the difference. Within about a half hour, I was functional again. Now, it wasn't completely gone, but I drank it over a 10-day period, and it completely alleviated the problem.
1: Now, what about heart disease?
0: Well, heart disease is in this CalMax formula, and I can't say that without enough emphasis because it's something that will completely give you a new lease on life.
1: Isn't that amazing? We had talked about arthritis. What about joint pain?
0: Well, the arthritic joints really respond to this, and I recently gave a can of this to a lady who was suffering from fibromyalgia, where she was having pain in just about every joint in her body.
1: Mm-hmm.
0: It could be in her knee, it could be in her neck, it could be in her elbow, and I gave it to her 1 week, and I saw her the next week, and I swear, Chris, I did not recognize her.
1: Really?
0: Just as a lady that was 64 years old, and the first time I saw her, she looked like she was 84 years old, and a week later, she was bright, she had a beautiful smile, her eyes were gleaming, and I honestly had to ask my wife who this lady was, and sure enough, she was the one who took a week of the formula, the CalMax formula, and she said she got a really good week of sleep for the first time in years.
1: Wow.
0: And that her pain was much better, and she ordered 3 more cans for me.
1: Wow.
0: And she was giving it out to her friends.
1: That's amazing.
0: And when I use this with the professional athletes, I'm a doctor for the U.S. Olympic team, and I had a number of athletes using this before their events so they could sleep well, and they'd wake up and their muscles were in real relaxed shape.
1: Wow. You really wouldn't think that such a small component of your normal diet can make such a profound impact over the way that you feel.
0: Well, see, what's happened, Chris, is that in the last 50 years, the American diet has greatly changed, and the nutrition has greatly changed.
1: Mm-hmm.
0: And add to that the medications. Many people are on blood pressure medications or anti-anxiety drugs or heart medications, and many of these things also block the absorption of calcium magnesium in the system.
1: Wow.
0: So the very drugs that are treating the conditions that your body is experiencing, because it's deficient in calcium magnesium, it's also blocking further absorption.
1: Isn't that something?
0: So it's really a rat race out
1: yeah,
0: there.
1: Yeah, it sounds like it's a vicious circle.
0: It sure is. And what are you going to do? So my formula is try the things that are simple first.
1: Yeah.
0: You have nothing to lose. This is not going to hurt you. Put it that way.
1: Yeah.
0: You have nothing to lose.
2: 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And folks, this book is packed with vital information about why your calcium needs change with age. Calcium's role in cardiovascular health, osteoporosis, diabetes, depression, fatigue. 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
0: And don't forget, Chris, I'm going to give away an extra free bottle of my CalMax formula to the first 100 callers, so it's really important for your listeners to pick up the phone and take advantage of that.
2: 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If you just tuned in, we're talking with Dr. Michael Pincus about stress and the negative effects

0: occurs before you actually ingest it.
1: Mm-hmm.
0: Calmax is pre-dissolved. It doesn't get lodged in your system. And so what happens is that when people drink the Calmax, it's like an infusion into your body. It's like, whoa, it's like decompressing. And so people who are in pain, they take the Calmax, the calcium magnesium gets into the muscles and it starts to relax it.
1: Dr. Pincus, you talked earlier about how stress affects your energy, and I'd like you to elaborate a little bit more on that subject, if you would. I mean, does stress really affect our energy levels?
0: Good question, because energy is like the biggest thing right now, like people, chronic fatigue syndrome, PMS, and fibromyalgia, it's like wiping people out. And that's the key to low energy, is a lot of it's caused by pain, feeling old, your joints don't move well. This kind of wipes you out. It drains your energy, and then you get tired and you go to sleep. Guess what? You don't sleep. Now, I'm telling you, like, common scenarios due to a lack of calcium and magnesium in your system. When you have the Calmax, and the first thing that happens, you take it 20 minutes before you go to bed,
1: mm-hmm.
0: you get a good night's sleep, and you wake up feeling refreshed, and your energy comes back.
1: Is Calmax safe? I mean, you're telling us how powerful Calmax is, and I'm just wondering if you can ever take too much or if it's safe to take if you're already on any supplements or medications.
0: Calmax has never, ever been shown to interact poorly with any medication. Okay, it's 100% natural, it's safe. And, you know, our formula doesn't contain sugar, which is in a lot of calcium products, wheat, soy, gluten, lactose, or anything that people are trying to avoid. Calmax doesn't have any of that. But you see, the point is that if you're a person who's a diabetic, you're on high blood pressure, you've had bypass surgery, guess what? You are deficient. You are deficient in the calcium and magnesium.
2: Dr. Pincus, unfortunately, we're about out of time. Any parting thoughts? I mean, who can really benefit from this?
0: Well, I wish we had more time because this product, I'll tell you, if you're over the age of 35,
1: mm-hmm.
0: you should definitely be taking the Calmax formula just daily on a preventative basis.
1: Yeah.
0: But if you're someone who's more of a senior citizen, or if you're someone who can't sleep well, or you're experiencing a lot of muscle cramps, a lot of aching in your body, this is an absolute. It's so simple, but it controls most every function in your whole body. You're someone that's been diagnosed with a condition, you've been on blood pressure medications, all these things. Calmax is so unique. It's something that I urge you to try because Calmax can help you.
1: Well, Dr. Pincus, I think that's great advice, and I want to thank you again for taking time out of your busy schedule to be with us today.
0: Thank you for having me on your show.
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3: Hi, I'm Jamie Busson. I'm a former commercial litigator who used to weigh 242 pounds. When I was 38 years old, I lost over 50 pounds through a regimen of exercise and better nutrition. It took me a year to reach my goal, but I thought if a type A personality like me could do it, really anybody can. I'm still asking questions and learning about what it means to live a healthy lifestyle. Please join me on this continuing journey. Today, we'll decode hair loss in men and women with naturopath Dr. Colleen Hartwig. We'll discover how to overcome estrangement with authors Leslie and Lindsay Glass. We'll find out why religions are more alike than not with psychiatrist and author Dr. Ed Siegel. And lastly, we'll learn why people choose to stay in an abusive relationship with author Nicole Kranz. Before we get to that, here's your Tonic Quick Shot. For years, people have been told that losing weight is simply a matter of eating less and exercising more. However, new research shows that the human body is designed to protect its fat stores, making weight loss much more difficult than people may realize. Scientists say that this survival system helped our early ancestors during times when food was scarce. Today, those same biological processes can work against people trying to lose weight. When someone loses weight, the body increases hunger, reduces the number of calories it burns, and even remembers a person's previous heavier weight. This helps explain why many people regain weight after dieting. Weight loss medications such as Wegovy and Mounjaro can reduce appetite by acting on the brain, but they do not work for everyone, and weight often returns after treatment ends. Researchers also stress that good health is about more than the number on the scale. Regular exercise, healthy eating, enough sleep, and good mental health all improve well-being. Experts say that tackling obesity will also require healthier communities, better nutrition for children, and new treatments that work with the body's biology instead of against it. Question: what's the best way to make sure you're getting the most up-to-date and accurate health and wellness information? Answer: The Tonic newsletter, of course. Visit www.thetonic.ca and sign up today. I'll be joined by Dr. Colleen Hartwig in a moment. But first, a little bit of business. Does your skin need some pampering? Treat yourself to a luxurious exotic oil from New Roots Herbal. 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Dr. Colleen Hartwig is a licensed naturopathic physician who's been in private practice since 2012 in Campbell River, BC. Dr. Hartwig has a special interest in trauma as it pertains to physical illness, and as such, her practice focuses on mental health. In addition, Dr. Hartwig is passionate about sharing her knowledge and has been a part-time instructor at the Canadian School for Nutrition since 2015, and she publishes educational articles with Naturopathic Currents, and of course, she's a frequent guest on the show. Welcome back, Colleen. How are you?
4: I'm doing really well. I'm so glad to be back here for today's conversation.
3: So today we're talking about something that we typically don't cover on the show. However, it's something that is personal to me, and I understand how it impacts other people, and that is hair loss. So even though I'm on the radio, if you went to the website, you'd see a picture of me, and I am a bald man. And I started losing my hair noticeably at the age of 15. So it's something I've been coping with for a very, very long time. And I know for a lot of people, it can feel very personal. You ready to go with me?
4: I am. And honestly, I couldn't agree more. I see increasingly at the office, patients coming in, describing various patterns of hair loss. And to make it a little personal on my end too, I went through about a pretty significant hair loss in my early 20s. I'm gifted with quite a full head of hair.
3: Yeah.
4: I'm described as looking like Mufasa in my past, but I lost something like 30% of my hair. Fortunately, it did grow back.
3: Okay.
4: but just want to validate for you and for your audience how important this conversation is and how upsetting it can be to lose your hair. And it doesn't make you some egomaniacal, vain person, right? Our hair is tied to things like identity, to age, to culture. And as we're going to explore in this conversation, it's a huge health signal as well.
3: It is. And I'll tell you, you know, when I first got into health and wellness, you know, I would go to CHFA, which is the big trade show. And back in the day before, you know, this is when the regulations were just kicking in. There were all kinds of products out there designed theoretically to deal with hair loss. And I think, you know, what you and I will agree is there are some things that you can do depending on the circumstances of your hair loss, but there's no magic bullet. And it preys, you know, some of these products historically, although they're not around anymore, kind of prey on the weaknesses and the vanities of people who are stressed out because they're losing hair.
4: Oh, absolutely. You go from, again, having a full head of hair to noticing substantial loss, and you may feel nervous, panicked about it, and jump to the latest and greatest product or gimmick that's over-promising on what it can deliver.
3: Yeah.
4: And so what I'm hoping we'll do here is, again, talk through the different types of hair loss and how to best approach that so that you spare yourself more unnecessary suffering and the expense of trying a bunch of different gimmicks that may not deliver on their promises.
3: Okay. Well, let's start off with hair loss. Is it actually one condition?
4: It's not. And that's probably one of the most important grounding pieces for this conversation, is that hair loss is an umbrella term that's used to describe many patterns of hair loss, each of which has a different set of underlying causes. So you may have one person who experiences excessive shedding after an illness or a major stressor. That was the source of my hair loss in my 20s. Another person may be experiencing more gradual thinning of their hair due to underlying genetic factors. Some people may be experiencing more hair breakage, while others are experiencing inflammatory conditions that are damaging the hair follicles and showing up as patchy hair loss. So all of these situations seem really similar, and yet they have different underlying contributing factors that should be thoroughly evaluated and then treated appropriately. So before you jump to the internet or to the health food store and say, what should I take for my hair? The more important question, at least as a starting point, is what's actually happening to my hair and scalp?
3: Right. And one way to consider that is to look at the way in which your hair is, like, is it patchy, as you mentioned? Is it from a certain area? Is it following a pattern? How should people like look at that? What can they do and what should they understand to help them understand the source of their hair loss?
4: Absolutely. So in practice, two of our most important clues that lead us down our next steps of which testing investigations do we do are, what is the pattern of hair loss, right? Is it patchy, like someone took a hole punch and took out a whole circle of hair? Mm-hmm. Is it more evenly distributed, as well as what's the location? Is it around the temples? Is it the crown of the head? So pattern of hair loss as well as location give us really valuable information about the type of hair loss and the most likely underlying factors.
3: We hear the term male pattern baldness all the time, but women can have genetic hair pattern loss too. Is the underlying symptomology the same?
4: Not quite, although they do share some similarities. So both male pattern hair loss as well as what's called female pattern hair loss can involve a genetic susceptibility of the hair follicles to hormones, specifically androgens like dihydrotestosterone. And so what ends up happening is as those hair follicles are exposed to androgens, they can start to shrink and produce thinner, finer, shorter hairs that have a shorter lifespan. But what we see that's different in men and women in part is the location. So with men, classically, male pattern hair loss shows up in the temples as well as the crown of the head, producing sort of an anterior M-shaped hairline. Women tend to experience more thinning across their central part as well as the front of their hairline. It's sometimes described in medicine as a Christmas tree pattern of hair loss. So how it appears in men and women looks a little bit different as well. While there does seem to be a hormonal component, when we look at women and say we test their blood

0: work, we don't always see high levels of androgens, even though androgens can be a driver for female pattern hair loss. So again, what seems to be going on, at least in part, is that again, we can have normal levels of testosterone and DHT, but those hair follicles, for genetic reasons, are really susceptible to androgen signaling. As well, in women, we can see an uptick in female pattern hair loss around menopause, likely influenced by declining levels of estrogen, which can negatively impact the hair follicles. And lastly, we can also see that insulin and insulin resistance may also be a driver for male, but especially female pattern hair loss. Do you want to make a note here that while both men and women can have this sort of genetic hormone-mediated type of hair loss, that male and female pattern of hair loss can occur, as well as they may also have other underlying contributors or causes of hair loss, like telogen effluvium.
1: Should people who are losing the hair also be looking at the condition of their scalp and not just counting hairs in terms of, the overall health of their hair or what might be causing the hair loss?
0: Yeah, absolutely. So while the primary focus for a lot of people is looking at their hair density and, if you have longer hair, how thick is my ponytail? Is that changing? We also do want to look at the health of the scalp. So if you're seeing signs or symptoms like redness, really scaly scalp, pustules, so like acne-like lesions, marked itching, pain, tenderness, or burning sensations in the scalp, there's very likely something more than ordinary run-of-the-mill hair thinning that's going on. Those symptoms are highly suggestive of an inflammatory disorder that's damaging the not just the scalp but the hair follicles as well, and can produce over time something like, say, smooth or shiny areas of hair loss, which in some people can be a permanent type of hair loss because there can actually be scarring to the hair follicle.
1: So we've looked at the pattern, but you think also people should be looking backward in time. What does that mean, and why should they be doing that in order to determine the cause for the hair loss?
0: Absolutely. So, hair growth is a lengthy process, and hair loss doesn't always happen immediately in response to a trigger. So, the notion that hair has memory has some truth to it. So, there's a really common type of hair shedding called telogen effluvium, where essentially the hair cycle is shortened, like the growth phase is shortened and pushed into the resting phase, known as the telogen phase. But in order to manifest those symptoms of telogen effluvium, where you're shedding a lot of hair, maybe you're seeing it in your hairbrush or in the drain of the shower, it usually starts somewhere like 2 to 4 months after an inciting stressor. And this could be an emotional stressor, say like a breakup or studying for final exams, or a physiologic stressor. So the symptoms of hair shedding can start somewhere 2 to 4 months after the inciting stressful event. And for a lot of people, because lives are busy and our focus is elsewhere, they may not realize, or we may end up overlooking the fact that the hair shedding I'm experiencing today is related to a stressful event that I experienced, last season, for example.
1: People sometimes hear, the phrase, well, you're losing your hair because you're stressed out. Is there anything to that?
0: Yeah, absolutely. And I do see this semi-regularly in the office. And as we just touched on, that condition, telogen effluvium, which is like an overall shedding of hair, is commonly tied to a stressful event. So, absolutely, the stress can play a role. But that being said, just because stress can trigger hair shedding doesn't mean we want to overlook other contributors to hair loss. So, again, major psychological stressors like studying for an exam or, say, a relationship breakup can result in hair thinning. So, too, can more physiologic stressors play a role in hair shedding. So, these stressors can include things like a major illness, high fever, surgical procedure, giving birth to a child, not eating enough calorically because making hair is an energy dependent process. So, if there's not enough calories in, body has to kind of triage where those calories go, and will often result in sacrificing the hair for other more vital organs, things like rapid weight loss and nutritional deficiencies like iron deficiency, lack of vitamin D, lack of zinc, not enough dietary protein. Those can all be

0: the underlying contributors to hair thinning. So we don't want to just say, oh, it's only stress. It can't possibly be something else.
1: So, losing your hair connected with a drug that a lot of people are on, which is GLP-1 agonists. Are those medications directly damaging hair? Is that what's happening? Are people losing their hair because they're taking that medicine?
0: I mean, there has been a noted association between the use of GLP-1s, which have become increasingly popular and widely used, and hair thinning. But what we see in the research is there doesn't appear to be a direct impact of the GLP-1 agonist to damaging or being toxic to the hair follicles. What we see in the evidence, at least based on the handful of studies that have been done so far, is that it's the rapid weight loss, reduced calorie intake, potentially a protein inadequacy in the diet that commonly happens on these medications because they do work in part as an appetite suppressant, but it's the lack of calories or certain macronutrients that's contributing to the hair loss we observe in people taking a GLP-1 as opposed to the medication being directly toxic or harmful to the hair, if that makes sense.
1: It does. So we've looked at the pattern and we've looked at potential reasons why somebody might be losing their hair. Are there potentially reversible contributors to hair loss that people should be thinking about?
0: Yeah, absolutely. So mentioned a couple already. So again, are you getting enough calories in? Some nutritional deficiencies as well can play a role in overall hair loss, hair thinning. So where I like to start with my patients, irrespective of what's going on, but in this conversation, hair loss is wanted to take a thorough history before we do sort of a cookie cutter list of labs, which can get really costly for patients and not necessarily be helpful clinically. So questions I would ask a patient, again, depending on sex and where they are in life stages, what is your menstrual cycle like? Are your periods very heavy? Has there been a significant source of blood loss from, say, an injury or pregnancy or childbirth? What's the diet looking like? Are we plant-based? Because it can be harder to optimize for iron on an exclusively plant-based diet. It's not to say it's not possible, it's just more difficult to do. Has there been any food restriction, maybe some disordered eating or going through a period of dieting? Or maybe we recently started a GLP-1 on a weight loss journey, and could that be playing a role? Are there any indications of a malabsorptive condition? Are they dealing with diarrhea, for example, or any other digestive pathologies like heartburn or indigestion that might lead us down the avenue of exploring again nutritional deficiencies as well as under other underlying conditions like celiac disease, for example. Are there symptoms pointing towards maybe thyroid disease like fatigue, cold intolerance, constipation, dry hair? So really wanting to be thorough off of the hop in terms of examining diet, any medications, because sometimes hair loss can be a side effect of certain drug categories. Supplements become some micronutrients, if taken to excess, can contribute to hair loss. Again, as we talked about earlier, are there any scalp symptoms as well? Any redness, scaling, itching, burning? Is there any family history in the family of this type of hair loss? Are there other symptoms like new growth of facial hair or chest hair in women, which is suggestive of a hormonal imbalance on the androgen side of things? So, based on a thorough intake, going through all of those different parameters of diet, supplementation, medication, family history, personal history, that helps us narrow our focus in terms of what lab tests might follow to get us confirmatory diagnosis as to, again, what are the underlying potentially reversible causes of the hair loss.
1: Fantastic. Well, thank you so much for coming on the show today to explain the potential causes for hair loss. Will you come back next time and talk about what we might be able to do about it?
0: Absolutely, I'd love to.
1: That was Dr. Colleen Hartwick. We have to take a short break, but when we return, we'll discuss how to get out of estrangement on The Tonic. 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
0: 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Welcome back to the show, ladies. How are you?
2: We're great. How are you?
0: Doing well. Doing well. So today, you know, we're kind of finally getting to the core of what you two are about, and that is overcoming a strained familial relationship, which unfortunately I went through as well. So I thought it would be great if you guys could speak from the heart today about what you guys went through and how you overcame those difficulties. Sound like a plan?
2: Absolutely.
0: So I understand that you think that many people want reconciliation with family members who they aren't seeing eye to eye with, but actually aren't prepared for what it actually requires. What inspired you to sort of set that out?
2: So that's the crux of it, is that people who are estranged, they want reconciliation, but they actually don't always know what they want or how much work reconciliation actually requires. There's a lot of fantasy, you know, if someone would just apologize or understand, things would get better, but it doesn't work that way. So what inspired the book is we both did the work and we wanted to share the work and the process that you have to go through separately and together that actually worked, and then share that so people had a real roadmap of what to do here.
3: I also want to add that Lindsay and I were estranged for 4 years. So our separation was real. It was painful. It was agonizing in a lot of ways, shaming as well. So getting back together, you know, our getting back together was, you know, life-changing for both of us. And it was a decision that took a lot of change for both of us, right, Lindsay?
2: Yeah.
3: And I think we had to get right with each other, with ourselves, before we could get right with each other.
0: And that was my next comment. I understand, like, the key underpinning for you is that you have to heal apart from the relationship. Why is doing your own work before expecting the relationship to change so essential? And what did that look like for the two of you?
2: So for me, I actually moved across the country, and for many, many years, I was in therapy, 12-step programs, all different kinds of groups and personal development things that helped me understand who I was, who my mom is, and what had happened in the relationship. And had I not done all of that work, which helped me take accountability for everything that I did in the relationship, I never would have healed. But years of therapy, 12-step programs, and mentorship and guidance.
3: I think you really have to understand that you played, that whatever happened and went wrong in your relationship, you played a part in it. And you can't just get together again and pretend that it didn't happen, you know, that what happened didn't happen. You have to be able to listen differently.
0: Lindsay, how old were you when you were able to sort of reconcile your role in the situation?
2: I was in my 30s, my late 30s, and it was truly the help of sponsors and therapists sitting in front of me, not just doing talk therapy, but listening to me complain and saying, you could be, you know, exactly what you're saying is what you complain about your mom, and people being really honest with me and saying, here are your problems. Here's what you did. Here's how your behavior.

0: behavior and addiction affected the relationship. And it's hard to hear, but that's what I needed to hear.
1: Do you think you would have been able to hear it and deal with it if you were younger, like if you were in your late teens or early 20s? Or does it
0: God,
1: take,
0: no.
1: it takes maturity to get to that point, doesn't it?
0: Yes, and it had to take a kind of failure to launch on my part, where I finally couldn't point the finger at my mom because she wasn't in my life. I had to say, this is your doing at this point.
1: So lasting reconciliation requires understanding the other person's experience before asking to be understood. And for many, that would be a difficult shift. How did you learn to listen differently, both of you?
2: Okay, so this is for me, and basically I had to be able to understand Lindsay's experience of me and our relationship. I had to be able to understand that, and be able to sit there and be able to listen to her and hear her experience, even if I think it's wrong, right? I have to be able to tolerate hearing things about myself that maybe are not comfortable, and even that I don't think are right. So basically, learning to be able to listen to Lindsay and be able to accept her reality. I have to accept her reality. And I basically have to accept the fact that maybe I was some of the things that she said. And maybe I have to be different. I have to be a different person for us to be able to forge like a new relationship, not, put the old one back together again.
1: I think it's interesting that you said and you said it twice, that you didn't necessarily agree with Lindsay's perception of who you were and what your role was. You just have to understand it, right? You don't have to, not everybody, like, I don't think you need 100% agreement in order to move forward, do you?
2: Not at all. But I had to accept that that's what she felt. That was her experience, and her experience was real.
0: And I just want to add, part of what I had to accept, you feel like the victim sometime as a kid. And in my recovery and my work aside from her, I had to accept the fact that she felt that I had been abusive. So I didn't like hearing that, and I really didn't agree with it for a long time. But that was something I had to sit, listen to, and then process.
1: So the time apart, is it almost necessary in order to move forward? In other words, do you need to function on your own without that person in your life to understand better why you need that person back in your life?
2: Not necessarily.
0: I mean, we wrote our books because we thought what happened with us was very severe. We think that if you had a great mediator in the family or a therapist, or, we're not just pitching our books, but we wrote them to be like, what's your communication like? What's your, if you can actually intervene a little sooner, if things aren't dire, I don't think you have to be on your own. In a situation like ours, where I really needed to grow up and have some independence, I think it was important. But we really urge families to work on communication and work on what's going on before it gets out of control.
2: And be able to look at the ledger. What's good about my mom? What's good about my daughter? What's positive about our relationship? What can we do right now to help each other, help and support each other without looking only what's bad about our relationship or what makes us crazy?
1: And you don't go back to the old relationship. Obviously, you have to forge a new one. And that's kind of like a learning process in and of itself. So what changed for the two of you that fostered the better relationship?
0: I think A number one, it's being predictable. So it doesn't matter what our moods are, what's happened, what the circumstances are. If we say we're going to do something or not do something, we do it. So I think, there's a level of trust, and also, we've restored. So there were a lot of things that we had in our life in the old days that we have been able to restore. So we're very respectful. Like, I know my mom loves to cook. I know she loves to go to the mall. So we actually schedule these things and do them together so that we have healthy activities that support each other.
2: We're also more direct with each other. So when things are going wrong, we can name them in real
0: Yes.
2: time, and we don't let anything fester. We also give ourselves permission that our relationship doesn't have to look like every other mother-daughter relationship. So we're not necessarily best friends, but we are.

0: in a way, you know. We allow each other to be each other, be ourselves, be really ourselves without being hurtful ever.
1: Great.
2: So I'm sure there are people listening to this who are in a circumstance where they're looking for reconciliation, but not every situation is safe or appropriate for reconciliation. How can someone tell the difference between what is a healthy hope and forcing a reunion before everybody's ready?
1: Okay.
0: This is a
1: Well,
0: question.
1: so I think that, the healthy hope is when both people are willing to look at their own part, when they're in that place where they can tolerate hearing something. I mean, we can't push it on other people. They're ready when they're ready. So I think that first of all, you really need to be clear on if your situation was truly toxic. If there was abuse, if there were real breakage of boundaries, because those things play in a lot to your ability to reconcile safely. So if there were a lot of things that were unsafe or inappropriate, that may be a little bit of a situation where you can have some hope that things change, but you also have to be really aware that somebody needs to be working on
0: Well,
1: themselves.
0: and protect yourself. These are occasions where low contact might be a good idea, right? Not full reconciliation, not being best friends again, but knowing that there are parts of this person that you love, you want them to be in your life, but you can't trust them with your whole heart and your whole self.
2: Time for one last question, and that is if somebody listening today is estranged from a parent, child, or sibling and doesn't know where to begin to foster reconciliation, what's the very first honest step you would encourage them to make?
1: Okay, the first thing that we would advise is really to ask yourself honestly, what do I want to fix? What am I willing to hear that I don't want to hear? Really get clear, either on your own or with a therapist, about your part in what happened. And it's not to shame yourself, but so that you can have some clarity for when the eventual conversation actually happens. And I think it's not about like absolutely being ready to reach out, but being kind of clear on how you want to move forward.
0: What kind of relationship do you really want to have? I think that's important
1: And
0: too.
1: what are they capable
0: What are
1: of?
0: they capable? What capacity do they have for self-awareness and for caring, for being supportive and being caring?
2: Fantastic. Well, thank you both for coming on the show today.
0: Our
1: Thank
0: pleasure.
1: you.
2: That was Leslie and Lindsay Glass. 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
2: Edward Siegel, MD, is a California psychiatrist with more than 50 years of clinical experience. Throughout his career, he's combined interests in medicine, neuroscience, philosophy, spirituality, music, and public education. In addition to a psychiatric practice, he's been active as a lecturer, pianist, and community advocate. He received national media attention for his campaign to lower the key of the United States national anthem so that singers can reach its high notes. Well, that's very cool. His lifelong interest in relationship between the human brain and spiritual experience led to the writing of A Spiritual Journey to Know the Creator Despite the Limitations of the Brain. And for more information about Ed, you can visit www.edsiegelmd.com. Welcome to the show, Ed. How are you?
4: I'm fine. I might even suggest looking for a book review on ChatGPT. It's very good.
2: Okay. So you believe that religions, all the world's religions, more alike than they are different, which I thought was a really interesting concept. And in particular, you say that they all share sort of a remarkably similar framework. What led you to see those common threads instead of the differences?
4: Well, I was always wishing that, and I've been to churches, synagogues, shrines, mosques, everything, and I've enjoyed being at each of them, and I've seen people looking very peaceful and spiritual, and I'm just wondering, what's the big deal? What's the difference? And the differences are in beliefs and practices, but otherwise there's a lot of similarities. Can I go and mention them?
2: Yeah, sure, a few. Yeah.
4: Okay, well, they all have to have a place to meet. They all have an organization. They all use words and music to elevate their spirits. They all celebrate life's major events. They all have symbols. They all have teach us right from wrong. All these kinds of things they have in common. The only thing they don't have in common is realizing that that we're unable to perceive the ultimate spiritual questions that we have. Where did all this come from? How did it get started? And we'd like to somehow communicate with that creator as well as we can, as much as we can.
2: But isn't that the point of the religion, to bridge that gap?
4: Yes, and there's nothing wrong with that at all. However, you have to first recognize that there are some limitations of the brain in order for us to actually communicate or understand where all this came from. I like to use an analogy that dogs can smell and hear much better than we can, but they have limitations of their brains, of course. And dolphins have radar, they have a better social structure than we do, but they have limitations of their brain. I think it's, I'm thinking of the word chutzpah. It's chutzpah to think that our brains can understand these kinds of questions. Where did all this come from, and what's expected of us, what have you? So for maybe 32,000 years, religions have evolved more so in the past 10,000 years to answer these questions, and they do the best they can. So, but they're in different parts of the world, different religions spring up over this period of time. Think of what's happened in the past 5,000 years in terms of development of religions. So they still serve a purpose. I think the main purpose, actually, Jamie, is a feeling of community, a feeling of belonging, and listening to words or music that uplifts our spirit and gives us some solace and hope when it comes to life, experiencing our lives.
2: Yeah, I think it would be like a bad sales job for the advocates of the religion to say up front, you know, you're probably not going to understand this. We're probably not going to bring you closer to God because you can't conceive of it with your brain. I think that would turn a lot of people off, and they probably say, well, screw this then. I'm not going to do it. You don't think they do?
4: I'm not sure. I do know that these days, I hate saying this, there is a certain amount of business in religions. They need to recruit and retain in order to function.
2: But that's always been the case, though, hasn't it?
4: I suppose so. I don't know that is true among the earliest religions. I think they have to have a spiritual leader who gives them what the religion can provide.
2: I always thought there's a lot of religious ritual tied to death. You lose a loved one, and then that's when the religion kind of steps up and gets flowery and seems very hard. Like that's when the effort is truly made to keep one within the fold. And I think the reason for that is because if they didn't do that, people would be very disillusioned, right? Because you wonder why, like, why is this person lost? Why am I no longer with them? I'm in despair. Why is there a God? Why did this person go through a horrible death? That's when they really need to double down and keep people in. It's the same thing. It's the same business, don't you think?
4: Jamie, you've hit the nail on the head.
2: That's good to know. What are we going to do with the rest of the interview, Ed? Where do you want to go with this then?
4: Well, a lot of people want to know how I came up with this, what I call a laconic synthesis. It's become an 85-word sentence on what religions have in common.
2: Okay.
4: I happened to be traveling, coincidentally, and I found out coincidentally that I was going to be traveling through Morocco and Spain for 40 days and 40 nights. And I thought, gee, that sounds very interesting. I wonder if I'll have an epiphany. So on the 37th day of this trip, sitting on the Plaza Mayor in Salamanca, Spain, I realized, gee, I haven't had an epiphany yet. What do all religions have in common? So I took out a tablet and I started thinking. And that's where the laconic synthesis comes from. I call it laconic synthesis because most people aren't going to know what laconic means. They'll have to look in their dictionary, but it means in a few words. And of course, the synthesis is bringing it all together. And it sounds very intellectual. I don't want people to get all emotional about this.
2: So
4: does that make sense?
2: It does. So what does one take from it? Like, if you have the laconic epiphany, what do you understand from it?
4: Well, I understand that religions are more alike than differences, and they have a lot in common, and I would like them to know that. But once I had that written down, I didn't know what to do with it, and it took me many, many years to learn from a coincidental meeting with an interfaith chaplain that I could approach this by asking friends of mine, except for the Dalai Lama, I got permission to use his words, friends of mine to write a chapter on one aspect of their religion that's common to all.
2: Can I interject for a second? Because I have a question.
4: Sure.
2: What do you believe is the benefit of people understanding that religions are more alike than they're not? In other words, what flows from that?
4: Well, I think if people realize that, they'll have more respect for other religions. We've always heard about tolerating other religions. I'd rather people understand and respect. As a matter of fact, I've dedicated this book to physicians and to medical students so that they will know that religions are more alike than different, and they can use the spirituality of their patients to help treat them.
2: Do you believe, like, are you an advocate for religion? If we can't get closer to God with it, in other words, not because of the religion, but because of physiologically how we're wired, then what is the benefit of it then?
4: Well, we still have a feeling that we're closer to the Creator, and we're led to have that feeling through the beliefs and rituals, practices of these different religions.
2: So, if we recognize that we have these limitations, how should we act? In other words, what should we do?
4: Well, we should have a little humility, first of all. Even if we have limitations of the brain, that doesn't mean that we can't still, with humility and with questions, and have the opportunity to share what a religion offers us, which is a lot of hope, among other things.
2: So I think you'd agree with me that, you know, today it's kind of hard to see how religion is sort of keeping us together. It's in some respects dividing a lot of us. What do you hope the readers of your book will take away from your message regarding the world's faith traditions that they have more in common? Like, give us some hope here. Where does that take us?
4: I want them to take away that religion is important, and that we should respect and understand that the religions are more alike than different.
2: Okay. And that if we believe one, then the other must be true then, right? If the religions are more alike, therefore we should value them more, right? Is that kind of what you're saying?
4: Yes. That's right. If you want, you can pick and choose to where you feel most comfortable where you feel like you belong, where it relates to you, where you resonate with it. But that feeling of community is extremely important. A community coming together to try to do all the things that a service will do for us.
2: Fantastic. Well, thank you so much for coming on the show today to explain that.
4: Jamie, I appreciate it. Anytime. I enjoyed having you get me thinking a little bit more.
2: Okay. That was Dr. Ed Siegel. We have to take a short break, but when we return, we'll discuss why people stay in abusive relationships on The Tonic. 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
2: Born Brazilian and raised in Geneva, Nicole Kranz has lived in Rio de Janeiro, New York, Paris, and Lisbon. Multilingual and largely self-taught, she has worked in journalism, communications, and coaching before turning fully to writing. Her latest novel, This Is Bullshit, Not a Love Story, is a candid exploration of psychological abuse, coercive control, and the struggle to reclaim oneself after a destructive relationship. Across her work, Kranz draws on personal experience to examine identity, vulnerability, resilience, and the relationships that shape and sometimes transform our lives. And for more information, you can visit www.nicolekranz.com. Welcome to the show, Nicole. How are you?
5: I'm good, thanks.
2: So today we're going to talk about something we've actually never covered on the show, and that is why some people might choose to stay in an abusive relationship and what that might look like to everybody else who sees it. So how can an abusive partner who is the source of fear also become the person that victims of abuse turn to for reassurance, stability, or relief from that fear?
5: Actually, he creates a comfort zone. You enter in this kind of relationship, you know, in a kind of a feeling of being loved. And probably in my case is what I was looking for to, you know, you always come with a failure in a relationship. And mine probably were the abandonment and the lack of love of my mother or my father or something else. But in that case, he creates everything that at first you feel totally loved. And when it comes to the part that he start to downgrade you, but then he will always uplift you. So there is this balance that you are put in that suddenly you are not stable anymore. So you don't know what love is and what love is not. You just enter in that bubble that he created so well for you.
2: How do those targeted by abuse become increasingly isolated, unsure of their own judgment, and afraid of the consequences of leaving?
5: As I said before, the comfort zone first. That's why, you know, in the book, I chose the metaphoric of a bullfight, because it started with a dance. And then he traps you in a very gentle way. Nothing happens from one day to the other. It takes a certain time for you to feel that suddenly you are not in a so much comfort zone. And the fear of leaving is obviously higher than the one of staying, as you are getting used to his manners and you feel that that's love. He loves me. And the feeling of fear of leaving him is just going to an unknown that is much bigger of what you are going through right now. It takes time to realize that you are in an abuse system, actually, because it's more than a system than the personality itself. It becomes a system.
2: Okay, you're speaking from personal experience. In your experience, do you believe today that person loved you?
5: Now, I don't know if he knows what love is, because he's very, you know, there's the narcissistic part, and he has his own burden that he fulfilled in a way that he became manipulative and narcissistic and a pervert, you know. And then does he have the feeling that I do have? Does he have the

0: empathy that I carry. They chose this type of personality that I am. You know, I'm a self-made woman. I love to work. I was very independent. And but he always find the failure on you, the failure that he didn't resolve on its on himself. He's more scared than me to go deep inside the work he has to do to get to become a better person that I did when I left him, that I started my journey, the deep healing journey that I went through. So I'm not sure that he understands exactly the meaning of love, genuinely love. I think he likes to make sure that nobody can go against him, because what he shows to the world is love. Because people will say around you, but look at you, he loves you. Look everything that he's offering you. Look at the life he's giving you. That's the reaction of people from the outside bubble. But in the bubble, it's totally another story, and you feel that it's hot and cold, and it takes a long time for it took me a long time in any case to understand what kind of personality I was living with, you know.
1: Were the warning signs there all the time?
0: Not all the time, because he knew in any case to play very well with the hot and cold reaction, that you know suddenly he will be very gentle to you, and the next minute he will just put you down with a remark, a critics or whatever, and then he will shout, and then after the fight he will come back to you and say, no worries, don't worry, I know you are very fragile. And everything actually he does, it turns the situation that you are become the victim, you are become the person who's very weak, you are become the person who has to see a therapist. And that he knew very well how to do it, you know. And then you become so you lose your lack of confidence in a way that you cannot think straight anymore. You don't know what reality is anymore regarding love and a relationship. What you see is what you're having with this man.
1: How does coercive control gradually reshape a survivor's sense of what is safe, possible, and deserved, making the relationship itself feel like the safest option? Why did you choose to believe that the relationship was better than not having the relationship, I guess?
0: Probably because of the deep feeling and the lack of love and the lack of self-respect. These three things all together made me go straight into that relationship, because what it was offering me was fill it up those missing thing that I was carrying on since a long, long time. Everyone has a story to suddenly go into this kind of a relationship, and we have failures. So mine was the abandonment, the lack of love, and the lack of self-respect. That's for sure. And so it was kind of, when I look back, I think it was kind of obvious that I will fall for him. You know, it's I can say today that I thank him in ways that without this relationship, I would have never started the journey I started after him. The journey of the healing, of understanding the power of self-respecting yourself, the power of treating the abandonment, treating the lack of love, going really deep into the healing. But I think I have to thank him for that. I don't forgive, but I thank him.
1: Why is asking somebody who's in your situation or who was in that situation, why don't you leave, fundamental a misunderstanding of the reality of the abuse?
0: Yeah, that's the question that most of the people, they always tend to ask. They think it's very easy to leave somebody. It's easier to leave somebody when you are in a kind of normal relationship where the codes are normal. You are not in a normal relationship. You are not with somebody who has the same code as me, with my values. So it becomes difficult to leave something that actually is well installed for you to stay, because it shows you that, but what you're gonna have next, what you have here is just very good for you, no matter what, how much I speak badly, or I don't treat you well, or I use you a sexual object. Look, I'm giving you my love. So it's very disturbing to, it takes a long time to understand. And in my case, it was really.

0: realized that, okay, now I have to wake up and let's see how I can leave him without any burden, any violence, and it was a long process for me to leave him, even though when I left him, I still felt his presence so strongly. It was very hard for me to be detached from him. So it's a long time.
1: Rather than asking somebody, why didn't you leave, what's the more compassionate, revealing question that perhaps people should be asking?
0: It's hard. I think the first thing people should ask you is, how are you in that relationship? People don't question. People always think asking a friend or whatever what is going on in a relationship is interfering in a kind of intimacy. But I'm sure that people saw that there was something going on. And I always say the entourage has to help that person to understand that she's not safe because they see it from the outside and they could just ask, tell me how you're feeling. I think it's important to start from somewhere and not to start directly of why are you staying? It's just feeling to take care. It's a caring moment that we need. That somebody suddenly shows that I can see that there is something wrong here. Let me help you.
1: How can survivors begin to rebuild trust in themselves and reconnect with their instincts, and take the first steps towards breaking the cycle?
0: It's the journey I'm in. It took me more than 10 years, and it's a beautiful, the hardest, and the most profound journey I think a human being can ever go through because you go in the deepest of yourself. And that's a journey that obviously the healing process goes along with therapists. The first thing is suddenly that to speak out loud. That what you've been living with this man wasn't normal. It's just a reset of your mindset that takes a long time to start because you've been like brainwashed somehow for so long, and you have to start all over again to reach that point where you're going to self-respect yourself. And the day you feel, because it's only a question of feeling all that journey, the day you feel that you've been like you respect yourself, that gives you the power that you needed at that time, but that you will have it forever. That's the most, for me, that's the most beautiful anchorage I've never succeeded because from now on, I know that I'm going to attract the right people too. I don't need the look of a man on me to know who I am. I look at myself in the mirror and I love what I see. And from now on, I can attract the right people to me. Because I have the self-respect. And I think that's so essential, but it's a long, long journey. And it starts when you leave him, but with a lot of honesty. And I personally, I never went to a rebound. I met some people I've met, but I reset myself in a new me, in a me that I never knew even before I have met him.
1: Thank you for sharing that with us. Thanks for coming on the show today.
0: Thank you so much.
1: Thanks to all my wonderful guests, Dr. Colleen Hartwick, Leslie and Lindsay Glass, Dr. Ed Siegel, and Nicole Kranz. And thank you all for listening to The Tonic. 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
1: Good afternoon and welcome to the Zoomer Week in Review, all things Zoomer worldwide. I'm Libby Znaimer. Coming up, Iala Mania, a Filipina tennis star, is this year's sensation at the National Bank Open. And an innovation that can solve two common Zoomer problems, vision and hearing, in one device. But first, here are your Zoomer headlines from around the world. Dr. Erica Schwartz has been confirmed as director of the U.S. Centers for Disease Control and Prevention. She's the first official director in a year and the first Black woman to serve in this position. Schwartz is a former Deputy Surgeon General and retired U.S. Coast Guard officer. In contrast to previous administration candidates, she has a long record of guiding vaccination programs and crisis responses for the government. A Quebec Superior Court judge has authorized a class action lawsuit by Jewish students at McGill who allege the university failed to combat anti-Semitism on campus. The lawsuit alleges that Jewish students were the victims of anti-Semitic and anti-Zionist activities, speeches, harassment, and even assaults that began after October 7, 2023. The students are seeking $5 million in punitive damages, as well as a partial reimbursement of tuition fees. Wildfires in the south of France have revealed a cache of historic shells and munitions. Blasts during the fires, initially thought to be from exploding gas cylinders, were revealed to be World War II ordnance detonated by the heat. The historic weapons were both German and French and included mortar shells and anti-tank shells. Wildfires have raged across Europe for most of the summer, with France one of the worst affected regions. Some 42,000 hectares have burned, making it one of the largest forest fires since World War II. Mary Alice Funk, an aviation pioneer who was the oldest woman to launch into space, has died at the age of 87. Affectionately known as Wally, in 1961, she was one of 25 female pilots selected to undergo the same physical and psychological exams as the Mercury 7. However, NASA abruptly dropped the Women in Space program. And even though Wally scored higher than many of her male counterparts, she was never selected to join the NASA team. She had to wait six decades to reach orbit, finally getting her chance in 2021 aboard Amazon founder Jeff Bezos' Blue Origin rocket. In 1983, Sally Ride became the first American woman in space when she flew aboard the Space Shuttle Challenger. I'm Libby Znaimer, and those are your Zoomer headlines from around the world. A new women's tennis idol is emerging at the National Bank Open, and she is not Canadian. I'm here in the stand with an entire row of Filipino-Canadian fans wearing specially made Alex Iala t-shirts. Yes. Why are you so excited by her?
2: Yeah, because we think she's inspiring. It's the first time that a Filipino made it to this point. And she represents us, so that's why we love cheering for her.
3: Okay, how about you?
4: Oh, we're so excited to see Alex play in Toronto, especially she's here in Toronto. She's so close, we're so excited to see her.
1: Were you tennis fans before, or is this new?
2: No, it's not. I just started watching because of Alex.
1: It's being dubbed Iala Mania. The huge local support for the number 20-ranked Filipina tennis star is one of the factors putting this year's National Bank Open on track for record attendance. I spoke with tournament director Carl Hale.
5: Thank you for being here. A really exciting tournament, record crowds, great engagement, sunshine, and Ayala mania.
1: Oh, Ayala, she's a Filipina.
5: Yeah, I mean, the Filipino fans have been coming out in droves. For the first time in any tournament history, I believe, we actually changed our food offering to add Filipino food in the food court, the adobo chicken. So we're really excited to see our fans engaged in Alexandra Ayala.
1: And there's a huge Filipino community here.
5: Yeah, it's the third largest in the world in Canada, and Toronto has the biggest population of Filipinos. And since she's got on the scene in February this year in Doha, we saw the Filipino fans come out in droves. One of our staff members is Filipino and told us the community is really engaging with her. And every month we saw it engage more and more. And on our social and websites, we saw the fans really engage with her. And then about 6 weeks ago, the phone started lighting up. When is she playing? When is she playing? The draw came out. We put her on Wednesday night. Boom, it was sold out.
1: What about the Canadians? Kayla Cross, up and comer, young person, she won one match, her first match.
5: Yeah, we saw the new player, Kayla Cross, win her first round against Katie Bolter, former top 30 player, great veteran, won a really solid, clean match, beat her, and then she played another really good player, a 28th seed at the tournament, was up in the tiebreaker, lost a close match, so hopefully she gains experience from this and is the next player, and hopefully we see Layla go deep in the tournament, and who knows, we could have another Bianca or Vicky on our hands.
1: She started, I think, number 172. Does her ranking change?
5: Yeah, so she gets 35 points for winning that match. She'll move up, estimate about 160 or so. She gets $24,000 prize money. But more importantly, I think it's the confidence that she beat a top 100 player. So now she can move on to the next tournaments and start to believe that she's a main draw Master Series player, and we'll see what happens in the next year.
1: So you're saying it's a record, and I remember historically when the women played, there was a lot less attendance, engagement. Has the recent popularity of women's teams in other sports, has that affected things?
5: I think that it has, but also I think there's a convergence in Canada right now because our sport has grown a million players, 20% from 23 to 25. We have stars, Vicky Mboko, Felix Ojeosime, Dennis, Layla, so we have Canadian stars. We have amazing facilities, more indoor courts. So you see this convergence of the tournament growing, tennis growing in popularity, and we have 9 of the top 10 players here. In addition, I look around, I see Toronto Tempo jerseys. So women's sport is really growing. A rising tide lifts all boats. So we're seeing all these women's sports grow and grow. We're hoping to break the record from last year this year for women's sport. It's amazing. And as a woman's sports fan with 2 daughters, it's great to see tennis is still staying at the top, but nipping at our heels is the WNBA, hockey, and soccer. So it's great for all of women's sport.
1: Another question. So we have this history here. We have people who come out, take the scene by storm, and then they're injured. Is there something that we should be doing to help people manage their injuries better, or more physical training? I mean, what do you think? It just seems like a pattern here.
5: Injuries are a part of the sport. Nothing, no trends, nothing in particular, and you just have to deal with it as it comes.
1: Yeah, but you still have Jeannie Bouchard, Bianca Andreescu, and now Vicky Mboko.
5: Yeah, well, they're, again, case by case. You know, Vicky got injured on grass. That was because of the grass. She slipped and hurt her knee. Bianca had a separate injury, and Jeannie had a different. So they're not associated with one another. They're different injuries, so they have to deal with them differently, but they're all Canadian.
1: What do you say to them when, I mean, they're out for a long time and struggle to get back?
5: So Vicky has an injury. She's number 9 in the world. She's a star in the making. I believe she has the potential to be number 1 in the world. So we want her to take as much time as she needs to get healthy. So whatever she needs to do to rehab and get healthy and come back when she's ready, that's what she should do, and that's what we're supporting her to do.
1: That was Carl Hale, tournament director for the National Bank Open. I'm Libby Znaimer, and this is the Zoomer Week in Review.

0: Two. Coming up, an innovation that can solve two common problems that keep Zoomers from loud, crowded restaurants, social gatherings, and workplaces.
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0: Nuance audio glasses combine advanced sound technology into regular eyeglasses. It's not for severe hearing loss, but these can help anyone who has trouble hearing their companions above the din and the music and the ambient noise. I spoke with Simon Robert, Senior Director, Corporate Affairs and Strategic Partnerships Canada at Essilor Luxottica. Simon Robert, thanks so much for being with us.
7: Thanks for having me.
0: So where did this idea even come from to combine a hearing aid and eyeglasses?
7: Well, it started with our founder, who, as most of us getting older, had trouble understanding conversations in noisy environments. So being a maker of glasses, he asked his team, what can we do about it? And that's the origin of that story.
0: And when did that happen? What was the time lag between that seemingly simple request and audio glasses?
7: You're implying it's not simple, and you're absolutely right. So it took a startup actually out of Israel that is called Nuance Audio. And we've basically went into a partnership and purchased this company and worked a lot in the background to figure out how to fit speakers, microphones, CPUs, and batteries inside a stylish frame.
0: And tell me about that process and how long it took.
7: Oh, it probably took 3 years. Now it's been commercialized in 14 countries now, Canada being one of the latest ones. And mass producing a technology at this scale and this level of quality, that is the main challenge. Speakers and sound amplifiers have existed before, but not of this nature.
0: So what were the biggest challenges of doing this?
7: I would say, bizarrely enough, the technology side, we are starting to be very good with smart glasses and technology embedded in a frame. It's really for people to discover this new category, because it is the first time that, you know, commercially available like this, you can both help improve your vision and your listening capabilities at the same time.
0: Uh-huh. I mean, it seems, huh, you know, why didn't I think of this sooner? People get to a certain age and say, talk about a crowded, noisy restaurant. Well, you can't read the menu and you can't hear all of the people at the table.
7: It is hard. It's basically a process that happens simultaneously. We're losing our close-up sight, so we're getting the book further and further away. So we're seeing that. But at some point, our arms reach their full length, so we need visual support. Hearing doesn't have that. We slowly lose higher frequencies as we grow older. And it's a transparent issue, and we don't have that limit. At some point, we just start to avoid noisy places, and even we have trouble following conversations with the family, and that gradually happens.
0: For what level of hearing loss, and do you have to go to an audiologist, or it's just you know you have trouble hearing in a crowded place?
7: Well, most people that have trouble hearing, I would recommend go see an audiologist, have a full hearing exam. Nuance Audio is actually an assistive listening technology, so it is not a full hearing aid. So if people have really trouble with their hearing, they should consult. So as an assistive listening device, it is sold as a regular frame in optical shops across the country. So it doesn't require a prescription. It's self-fitted, easy to use, and it's really a boost. So people with mild to high hearing loss, it might not be the best tool for them. It's really for those starting to have inconvenience. They're not ready for hearing aid, and they might have had a hearing exam that says you don't need a hearing aid. And then you get out of there and you say, but I still want support. I still need help. That is who Nuance is for.
0: If you get these glasses, you download the app, and there are several modes for the audio. Can you explain that?
7: Absolutely. It's very simple. If you go to the optical store, the optometry store, you ask for a demo and you try them on right there. Once you purchase those, you download an app, and there's four presets. Right. So in terms of frequencies, A, B, C, and D, you don't need to understand all the frequency stuff and the decibel stuff. It's very user friendly. So you try the one you prefer. And then there's a volume component. And for me, the main asset is that it has directional amplification, meaning that it can amplify only what you're looking at. So if you're amidst a big crowd, big family table, a lot of people, but you really want to focus on the person you're looking at. That's what the glasses are capable of doing, because there's six microphones on them. So they can learn from their surrounding and only amplify the person in front of you.
0: What is all around mode?
7: All around mode is exactly that. So it's not as noisy. You want to understand everyone around you. Around the table, you don't want to miss a beat because everyone's going back and forth. So that amplifies every voice around you. So it's another way to interact with your environment when, you know, you don't want to be pivoting your head around to listen to everyone. So that's the 360 all around mode for the glasses.
0: Mm-hmm. And you can switch between those modes, right?
7: Oh, absolutely. You can do so using the app. There's also a remote that they've made available to control this. There's even a double tap function on the frame. So you just double tap on the side of the frame and you can switch between the two modes.
0: In terms of the glasses, I'm in the midst of getting some of these, and left to my own devices, because I've had cataract surgery, I would probably only get reading glasses. But the optometrist pointed out, he said, you only need a little correction distance. But if you're in the all around mode, and looking at somebody kind of at the end of a long table with reading glasses, that's not going to work.
7: That's where a good optometrist and optician might recommend different lens solutions to you. So, for example, even though you don't need far correction, only for reading, you can have progressives, which have no correction at far. And you can still wear, when you look up close, you'll get your amplification, your addition to read small text. So you can have all of that with the right design, and you can wear those all the time, because the listening support in a conversation, you want to have it on throughout the conversation. So if you're in the habit of taking off your reading glasses, on your reading glasses all the time, nuance becomes tricky at that point. So having the right

0: lens, having the right recommendation by your optician or your optometrist, I think it's the best bet. It's basically a simple question is, do you have trouble sometimes hearing conversations in noisy environment? If you answered yes to this question, just find a location to do a demo and try them on. You'll see, I've been wearing them for a year across Canada because we've been consulting, demoing the solution. I'm 44. I play drums. And when I'm in a noisy setting, I lean over and I say, speak in this ear. So that I've been doing that for years now. So when I have my nuance, I'm like a superpower. I hear everything around me. It's amazing.
1: They're expensive though, right?
0: The suggested retail price is at $950, but it is a frame as well for glasses. So if you're already wearing glasses, you were looking to change them, the added cost is really that listening support function.
1: Mm-hmm. And obviously you need to get your lenses in there.
0: Absolutely. Absolutely. And the prescribing and fitting of the lenses is the same as another frame.
1: Does it take getting used to or anything like that?
0: The only element is when you amplify sound like this, there is your voice first in it. So there might be a little echo at first, but there is a personal calibration setup that you need to do to reduce that echo. So in store, they will explain all of that. They've been trained on it. They know how to do it. So that reduces the small echo very quickly. And then you just get used to it. Yes, honestly, it takes 5-10 minutes in a conversation. And what you'll hear is every word people say around you. Honestly, it is for people that have trouble but don't need hearing aid, it could be life-changing for them. Don't think it's an age thing. It's a lifestyle thing where if you have that issue, I am 44 and I said I love my nuance and I've been wearing them everywhere and it really makes a change in life.
1: Okay, Simon Robert, thanks so much for that.
0: Thank you so much.
1: Bye-bye.
0: Bye.
1: That was Simon Robert, Senior Director, Corporate Affairs and Strategic Partnerships Canada at Essilor Luxottica. I'm Libby Znaimer, and this is the Zoomer Week in Review. Coming up, we'll mark the anniversary of the birth of one of the world's most celebrated female vocalists, commonly known as The Voice.
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1: Whitney Elizabeth Houston was born August 9th, 1963 in Newark, New Jersey.

From a young age, she was surrounded by the sights and sounds of the music business. Her mother, Sissy Houston, was a gospel singer who also sang backup for artists like Elvis Presley, Dionne Warwick, and Aretha Franklin. At age 11, Whitney Houston began singing solos in her Baptist church choir, and as a teenager, she joined her mother on tour, where she was often invited to perform on stage. At the age of 19, Whitney signed with Arista Records, and her first two albums topped the Billboard charts. In 1990, Houston released her third album, I'm Your Baby Tonight, and also performed an acclaimed rendition of the Star-Spangled Banner at the Super Bowl in 1991. She then turned her talents to acting, starring in the films The Bodyguard, Waiting to Exhale, and The Preacher's Wife. Soundtracks for The Bodyguard and The Preacher's Wife rank as the best-selling soundtracks of all time, in fact. With over 600 awards to her name, Houston is one of the most decorated artists in music history. Despite her success, she struggled with alcohol and drug abuse on February 11, 2012. The 48-year-old accidentally drowned in a bathtub, with the coroner ruling that heart disease and cocaine use were contributing factors. Right now, we'll honor Whitney Houston with a song originally written and performed by Dolly Parton that went to a whole new level as part of the soundtrack to the film The Bodyguard. Here is I Will Always Love

0: That was Whitney Houston with I Will Always Love You, the best-selling single by a female performer. August 9th marked the anniversary of Houston's birth. And that brings us to the end of this week's edition of the Zoomer Weekend Review. I'm Libby Znaimer. Thanks for joining me today. Be sure to come back next week to stay up to date with all things Zoomer worldwide.
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1: The most memorable interviews and listener calls from the week that was on Fight Back with Libby Znaimer. Welcome to the best of Fight Back with guest host Jeremy Logan.
2: Good afternoon. Welcome to the Saturday edition of the Best of Fight Back from the week that was. We started the week talking about some interesting polling on the Toronto mayoral race, which appears not to have been shaken up much with the entry of Chris Alexander as a candidate. Among decided and leaning voters, the Liaison Strategies survey gives Olivia Chow 47% support compared to with 40% for Brad Bradford and 10% for the former federal conservative immigration minister, Chris Alexander. With their opinions, here are Anthony Quinn, president of CARP, the Canadian Association of Retired Persons, Rob Davis, former Toronto City Councillor, and the pollster who conducted the survey, David Valentin, principal at Liaison Strategies.
3: Everyone was a winner and everyone was a loser in that survey, as far as I'm concerned. Olivia Chow leading by 7 points, 47 to 40. 7-point lead, it's getting smaller and smaller, right? So some positive movement for Mr. Bradford from that perspective. But at the same time, Chris Alexander entered the race, 10%. And really, took most of the someone else slash other vote that was in the previous surveys. So did not really make an impact on either Ms. Chow or Mr. Bradford. So double-digit debut is still good. Could it have been higher? I think some people were expecting higher. I was expecting a little bit higher given the media numbers he was putting up in terms of mentions and hits. But all things being equal, it's still a very competitive race, and there's more to do. There's the debates, there's the platform promises, there's the events, a lot still to come.
4: Okay, Rob, how did you see things?
5: I kind of agree with David. I mean, he's the professional pollster, but I thought it proved a couple of things, that Bradford has some resilience and that he still has some momentum on his side. You know, there are people who won't like either Chow or Bradford. And so to some extent, Chris Alexander gives them a place to park their vote. And if they decide, I guess, at a future date that, you know, this is going to be a binary race between Bradford and Chow, they then get to move their vote to one of the two people that they find, least distasteful. Because winning elections, especially in a multi-candidate race, is about being the least hated candidate or the most loved candidate, I guess. And so, because you don't always get 50% plus one of the vote, right? You might win with 48 or 40 or 30. I won my first election with 18.9% of the vote. There were 12 of us running.
4: Anthony, yeah. I know that CARP has put dibs in to hold a debate as usual. So I know that you want to find out exactly where they stand on the demographic.
6: We certainly want to hear from the candidates, but unlike previous years, we're only interested in candidates who really have a chance of winning. We had tried to be a little bit more broad in our perspective, but we couldn't drill down on those issues when there were 7 or 8 or 9 candidates around your table, maybe. Yeah. So this year we're looking for Bradford and Chow. If Mr. Alexander really does have a chance, and if David's polls are showing he's a contender, then it'll be a three-way debate. But we don't want to sort of make it a all-comers debate when they have no chance of winning.
4: Another interesting thing, and, you know, this came from Emma Title, who writes for The Star and who is very left-wing, but she says, Olivia Chow, older women just love her. And I mentioned this on air on Friday, and I got a bunch of calls from older women saying, not me. What do you think is behind that, Anthony? You're smiling.
6: Well, I think Olivia is a very friendly face, and she shows up at all of the friendly events and is not the kind of sort of combative male going to come in and tear things down and fix things right. She really has a friendly demeanor that perhaps older female voters are attracted to. So I can see Ms. Title having that opinion. I'm not sure whether David will see that in the polls, but I think when they they start to think about how much taxes they're paying and are their roads getting cleared and is their garbage getting picked up, then they can decide whether that friendly face is enough at the election box.
2: Anthony Quinn, president of CARP, the Canadian Association of Retired Persons. Rob Davis, former Toronto City Councillor and the pollster who conducted the survey. David Valentin, principal at Liaison Strategies. This is the Best of Fight Back on Zoomer Radio. I'm Jeremy Logan for Jane Brown. There's been a lot of attention paid to the federal Liberals' massive investment in beefing up our military. But there has been less focus on the accompanying change. A recent report found that the Canadian Army must be prepared to conduct major combat operations as opposed to the focus on contribution warfare like peacekeeping. Libby was joined by two experts for a discussion on the future of the Canadian military. Christopher Coates is director of the Foreign Policy, National Defense, and National Security Program at the MacDonald Laurier Institute. And Christian Luprecht is a professor at the Royal Military College and Queen's University.
7: We've completely misunderstood what peacekeeping was about. Peacekeeping came out of the Suez Crisis as a way to mitigate the risk of the superpowers going to war, especially nuclear war. It was never intended to make the world a better place. It was meant to directly, in Canadian interests, avert broader conflicts that would be fundamentally, ultimately existential to Canada. The second is that all countries need to make a choice. They need to make a choice between effectively protecting trade routes, engaging in quasi-collective defense, or in sort of the humanitarian missions that we've seen sort of over the last 25 years. The reality is that most countries can only do one of those three things. Some of them can do two. Only the United States is able to, because of its size and its diversity, is able to do all three. And my third point is, this is what happens when you undercapitalize your most important instrument of statecraft, which we have for 25 years. We've undercapitalized, understaffed, and under-resourced the organization, despite repeated warnings that the organization was going to fail in the mission to follow through for Canadians and the government of Canada. That's what we're seeing now, that we're having to make very difficult choices with the scarce resources that we have. And we're investing them, as we always have with this instrument of statecraft, for Canadian interests to preserve international security, stability, collective deterrence, and collective defense. And peacekeeping, unfortunately, has fallen much further down in the priority list in terms of where we need to allocate what we have left. And we probably wouldn't be here if we had had more foresight in recent years.
4: Christopher, what's your take on this? Is this like finally a wake-up call?
8: Well, it's funny you'd say it that way. The Canadian contributions to peacekeeping have been falling for years. When I was participating in missions back in the 90s, Canada routinely had 1,500, 3,000 people deployed on missions around the world. And that's fallen off dramatically. And you know, there were no real, as Christian was, Dr. Leprecht was saying, nobody really got upset when Canada brought the numbers down from the thousands to the tens that were deployed. And now we have about 50 or 60 people, depending how you count, deployed on peacekeeping operations. And there's some questions about whether we should keep the 30 or 40 people deployed. Canada remains committed to the value of peacekeeping, but the priorities are elsewhere today. The threats, what's in Canada's interests are different. So I think it makes sense what's happening. The UN has reduced its peacekeeping commitments from about 150,000, 125,000 down to less than 50 now. So this reflects a change that's going on in the world.
4: Okay. So next question is, if we are moving to something more active and, you know, obviously the world has changed, we can't rely on the United States in the way that we have. We've got threats from Russia, threats from China. So do we have the right expertise, Christopher, to make this pivot in addition to the fact that we're getting the money?
8: I think the Canadian forces are some of the best trained military on the planet. But the technologies that are required, the defense capabilities that are required, I'd say we don't have those. And that's what the investments are about. We also need to increase the numbers that are available to employ those new capabilities and create the deterrence we require. So we have much of the awareness. I don't think within the military. I don't know that our leadership, our political leadership, I don't know whether the Canadian population, as Dr. Leupart was saying, has really thought about the kind of world in which we find ourselves. So on the one hand, the military, I think, is well positioned to move forward. I think there's a requirement for us as a nation, as a society, to catch up to the kind of world we find ourselves in now.
2: Christopher Coates is director of the Foreign Policy, National Defense, and National Security Program at the MacDonald Laurier Institute. And Christian Luprecht is a professor at the Royal Military College and Queen's University. 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I'm Jeremy Logan. Coming up after the break, the ongoing saga of Toronto's Battle of the Bike Lanes.
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2: The Maine mayoral challenger in the upcoming October Toronto election is promising to remove the Bloor Street West bike lanes west of South Kingsway if he's elected. Brad Bradford made the announcement on Bloor West in Etobicoke on Tuesday before joining Libby to talk further about the plan, which he admits voting for in good faith, before it was realized that very few cyclists are using the Bloor West bike lanes.
15: In a city of 3 million people, the fourth largest city in North America, you're going to have some bike lanes. You're going to have cycling infrastructure, but it needs to be safe and sensible. And I've spent a lot of time out in Etobicoke over the past number of years, hearing directly from residents, small business owners, people in the first responder set that tell me every day these bike lanes out in Bloor West and Etobicoke are not working. And so, you know, I voted for these 3 years ago along with the majority of council, and we did that in good faith. We did that based off of a plan. But what we know now with the evidence, with the experience from hearing from people on the ground is they're not working. And so I think it is incumbent on people in leadership positions to recognize and have the humility to acknowledge when something's not working and the courage to go back and fix it. And so that's what my announcement was today. When I'm mayor, the bike lanes on Bloor Street West from the South Kingsway west to Resurrection Road, those are coming out. The vehicle lanes for cars are going back in. It's not a commitment. It's not a review. It's not a pilot. It is a real commitment from me to Torontonians that I will get that done.

0: within the first year of office.
1: And so just tell us what's wrong with them. Is it the fact that they don't seem to be used very much, or they just create too much congestion?
0: Well, it's both of those things, actually. You know, the city's own data tells us that. But your experience out on Bloor West would show you with your eyes, and you would hear from residents, that they're not working. But I will ask you and your listeners to consider these numbers. The city's own stats from May 12th of this year, 2026, nice day in May, found that at Islington and Bloor, there were 38,490 cars. And there was only 197 bikes. So the city allocated 50% of the road capacity to less than 0.005% of the road users. And that's where you lose the vast majority of people that would agree, yeah, we need some bike lanes, but they have to be safe and sensible, because these ones here in Bloor West neither meet the safety nor the sensibility test for the vast majority of residents. And, you know, I'm not going to be a mayor that is, you know, held or guided by ideology. For me, it's about the practical and making it work for Torontonians. And that's why, you know, today I made the commitment to remove those Bloor West bike lanes and restore the vehicle lanes of traffic.
1: And you're a cyclist.
0: Yeah. I mean, I used to race bikes professionally. I still commute in the city a lot of the time by bicycle. You know, I would venture to guess that I've actually ridden more, done more cycling than any elected official ever at City Hall. You know, last year I rode 10,000 kilometers. So I ride a lot, but I don't ride because I'm ideological about it. I ride because the transit is so unreliable and the traffic is so bad. But I'm also a driver. I got two young daughters, 5-year-old, 3-year-old. And when we're going to swimming or heading out to Costco to pick up groceries, you know, my wife does construction. If she's going to different job sites, you know, a lot of folks are going to be in a car. And we just have to recognize the practicality. And right now, Toronto is one of the most congested cities in North America. And it's time for City Hall leadership to stop doing things to make it worse and start thinking practically about how we can make it better.
2: Toronto City Councillor and mayoral candidate Brad Bradford. You're listening to the Best of Fight Back on Zoomer Radio. I'm Jeremy Logan for Jane Brown. As we have been reporting, the Doug Ford PCs at Queen's Park are establishing Canada's first ever specialized hate crimes prosecution unit. It started with a private member's motion by MPP Michelle Cooper in April, which means this has been done at lightning speed by government standards. The move has been largely welcomed by the Jewish community following several years of a steep rise in anti-Semitic hate crimes. Libby spoke with Michelle Cooper on Wednesday, and we will run a segment of that conversation in tomorrow's Best of Fight Back. But first, on Tuesday, Fight Back went to two experts to find out if the Specialized Hate Crimes Prosecution Unit has what it takes to succeed. Alan Kessel is a senior fellow at the McDonald Laurier Institute, as well as a former assistant deputy minister and legal advisor to the Government of Canada and a former deputy high commissioner of Canada to the United Kingdom. And Ari Goldkind is a Toronto criminal defense lawyer.
3: First of all, and I'm glad you said her name, the MPP who brought this forward is Michelle Cooper. I think sometimes we think of provincial governments as basically backbenchers, you know, bumps on a log. This is important, and she deserves a lot of credit for bringing this forward. I don't know that she'll get it, but I think it's quite right that you said her name, and the Jewish community owes her a debt of thanks. That's takeaway number one. Number two, is it an interesting, Libby, that if you even look the wrong way at somebody wearing a hijab or somebody wearing any other kind of religious head covering other than a yarmulke, it's front page news. It's reported. I haven't seen any reporting of this. Isn't it fascinating that the Star's not covering it, the Globe's not covering it, nobody's covering it? There's one tweet from Doug Downey that has maybe 12 likes. That tells you just how baked into things Jew hate and anti-Semitism has become in our elites, in our media, in our institutions. This makes it even more important. But I think from a criminal law point of view, which is what you'd like to ask me about, the question is probably, will this make a difference? If you get rid of the language in the press release that it involves the Hindu Federation and the Ontario Gurdwaras Committee, maybe I'm mispronouncing that, and let's just talk about that this is all Jew hate in this province and anything else is an abject lie, I think it's a good thing, depending on who the actual Crown attorneys are, Libby. And your audience needs to know that who the actual Crown attorneys are that get these files will matter. If they're given to a number of Crown attorneys that think October 7th was a good thing and that 9/11 was justified, this will be absolutely useless. But if you give this to the Crown attorneys I know, those Crown attorneys I think will make a big difference. We have dedicated Crown attorneys, Libby, for a whole bunch of crimes, frauds, bail issues, firearms, drugs. To have two, three, four, five people that specialize in this, rather than it being dumped on somebody's desk on a Monday morning, I think that's a positive step.
1: Okay, Alan.
4: I'm very much in the same space as Ari. My view is don't judge the unit by the press release. Judge it by what happens to cases and ultimately by whether Jewish Canadians are safer. And I think the last time we chatted about this, my definition of, you know, how do you define success is how do Jewish Canadians feel in light of what this announcement is. I also wanted to jump in on thanking Michelle Cooper and also Doug Downey. This took a lot of spine, and certainly this was put on the fast track. This is very rare to do so. So the question isn't just simply whether anti-Semitism is increased. It's, you know, it's whether our institutions have kept pace with the threat. And I think a lot of Jewish Canadians are asking themselves that question right now, particularly after what they've seen. Is this a meaningful move? I think it's a meaningful move. We're moving from expression of concern to an actual institution. You know, Ari's the expert on the mechanics. I'm sort of looking at where are we in the zeitgeist of Canadians. It's going to take a little bit of time for people to actually absorb what this means, because there's an instilled fear right now that institutions have not really been responding.
2: Alan Kessel is a senior fellow at the MacDonald Laurier Institute, as well as a former assistant deputy minister and legal advisor to the Government of Canada and a former deputy high commissioner of Canada to the United Kingdom. And Ari Goldkind is a Toronto criminal defense lawyer. This is the Best of Fightback on Zoomer Radio. I'm Jeremy Logan for Jane Brown. Still to come, what you had to say about the week that was and the Fightback Knockout Call of the Week.
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0: in the city of Toronto is giving out 18,000 Stars of David to Jew and non-Jew. Anybody that will wear it will get it. Apparently it's gold. I think that's one proactive way of one man trying to show that Jews are not afraid to stand out.
1: Jody in Toronto called with her concerns around the Prime Minister's summer vacation.
2: I found it interesting to learn that Brookfield is in the process of negotiating or finalizing some really mega billion-dollar deals with two major Italian companies. Is this a coincidence that Mr. Carney is in Italy at the same time as these things are going on? Possibly, but it's kind of interesting to me that that's where he is, you know, the week before our tariffs are supposed to be kicking in.
1: Annie in Toronto called on maintaining professionalism after leaving office, a reference to Justin Trudeau and his social media savvy relationship with superstar Katy Perry.
3: Once people leave their posts, they need to remember what they were doing in this country before they go on social media, because I think the examples that they set after the fact are also very important.
1: Kathy in Otterville called in with traveling to the United States on her mind.
4: I recently booked a trip to the U.S., and we have been avoiding travel. I'm about to retire, and I don't know, I guess it's just I'm sick of the bully U.S. telling me where I can go, and I want to go, and hopefully it's safe, and we have a fun time.
1: Cheryl in Thornhill also shared her thoughts on U.S. travel.
5: I have a family member, and they're going to the States all the time. It drives me nuts. I think we're losing our patriotism again. I mean, why do you have to go to... I love Disney World, but why do you have to go there at this time? And it's the dollar is terrible.
1: Clayton in Richmond Hill had a strong viewpoint about violence against police officers.
6: But for anyone to ambush a police officer and injure them severely, as if that person should go to jail, period. Minimum 25 years. No parole. You can't apply for 25 years. You're in. Because these people put their lives at risk every day, and this is what they get back in return as a thank you.
7: And now, Fight Back's Knockout Call of the Week.
1: There were a lot of great calls this week, but the winner of the Fight Back Knockout Call of the Week is Sam in Toronto, who had some harsh words for our city's leaders.
8: City hall culture is about contempt, I say it. You know, it's like a contempt for the majority of Torontonians. 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If not, they are detached from reality. They have no respect for public opinion. They think they know better. And everyone should just follow their leads because they think better.
1: That does it for today's Best of Fight Back on Zoomer Radio. 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I'm Jeremy Logan. 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
3: Hi, everyone, and welcome to Finding Your Bliss, the show that helps you find and follow your bliss. I'm Judy Liebrack, and today I'm joined by Veruska Mungru, the founder of High Society, the beautiful bubblegum pink double-decker bus that you might have seen driving around the streets of downtown Toronto. It's absolutely fabulous. And as you can see, I'm wearing pink here today in honor of your beautiful double-decker bus. Then later on in the program, we're going to be joined by Lara Smith, CEO of Lusome, a luxury sleep tech brand, really redefining how women sleep and thrive. And she's also the host of the Sweaty Pillow podcast. But first, let's meet Veruska. Veruska Mungru is here to tell us all about High Society. But before we meet her, let me tell you a little bit more about her. So Veruska Mungru is a South African Canadian entrepreneur and an award-winning communications strategist and former international entertainment journalist with more than 15 years of experience spanning media, marketing, and storytelling. And throughout her journalism career, she interviewed some of the world's biggest stars, including Bryan Adams, Russell Peters, Priyanka Chopra, members of the Kardashian family, and the cast of Mission Impossible 3. Veruska later transitioned into entertainment marketing and communications, leading these incredible campaigns for some of the world's most recognizable brands and studios, including Disney, 21st Century Fox, Universal Studios, BBC, Nickelodeon, and Cartoon Network. After immigrating to Canada in 2018, Veruska joined the Toronto International Film Festival, TIFF, in a communications role before continuing her work as a senior editor, writer, and marketing executive. Today, Veruska is the founder and creator of this very creative idea called High Society, Canada's first luxury afternoon tea experience aboard a moving double-decker bus. Inspired by her cherished afternoon tea traditions that she shared with her mother following her mother's dementia diagnosis, High Society blends elegant dining, sightseeing, live music, and meaningful connection into a one-of-a-kind Toronto experience. Beyond creating memorable experiences, Veruska is passionate about supporting women and newcomers to Canada, with High Society regularly welcoming women from local shelters as honored guests, love this, for complimentary experiences. Veruska, congratulations on all of this and welcome to Finding Your Bliss.
4: Thank you so much, Judy. It's such a pleasure and honor to be here and especially to be interviewed by the likes of yourself. I am a fan of yours and it was so surreal when I first received your message with the request of the interview, and I really appreciate it. The honor and the pleasure is all mine.
3: Thank you so much. Well, ditto, I have to say to you. And I love this story because it's such a Finding Your Bliss story that you really found something, obviously, that was your passion and that excited and delighted you. And you went for it. And that's so fantastic. And I just was wondering if you could begin by describing High Society and what people can expect when they step aboard that pink double-decker, gorgeous bus. I have seen it around. And the videos, everyone, just Google this to start because it's just glorious, especially when you're playing the Bridgerton music. What inspired you to do this?
4: So to answer your first question, what one can expect on board High Society, the journey actually starts with you booking your reservation online, where you're able to see that's www.highsociety.ca. And you're able to see your menus, exactly what you were expecting. We have two packages, which is our signature and our classic package. And once you make the reservation, the first thing you can expect is a pink carpet VIP treatment. We always ask a guest to arrive 15 minutes early so that they can take our pictures outside of the bus, because the outside

0: me also is as beautiful as the inside, because it just shows the entire experience as a whole with the outside of the bus.
1: Yes.
0: So on boarding time, our travel coordinator will come out and welcome all the guests and call each person by name, depending on the package that they book. And then all our experiences are on the upper deck. So you walk upstairs and then you could be amazed and enthralled by the beautiful custom double-decker bus. The one thing that stands out, so this is a first-to-market concept in Canada, and the one thing that stands out is the glass roof, which actually doesn't exist in any other bus. So you have a 180-degree panoramic view of downtown Toronto, which is what makes it very special.
1: That's so awesome. And we're going to go into some detail about what exactly you see, like the teacups and the gold, beautiful tea serving and tea service. And even the washrooms I've heard are magnificent on the bus. And that's like so cool. And everything is pink, of course. But what inspired you to do it? Because a lot of people have dreams. I dream of writing a book. I dream of doing this, but it sort of stays there in dreamland. But you actually dreamed about this and made it happen. Can you tell us about that?
0: So if you had asked me, being in entertainment journalism and marketing and communications, if you asked me 10 years ago that one day that I'll be running a bus or an afternoon tea or hospitality company with afternoon tea on a double-decker bus, I would probably say that you're psychotic and that there is no way in hell would I ever be doing that. But things change. A couple of years ago, my mom was diagnosed with dementia, and my family is still based back home in South Africa while I'm here in Canada. I moved 8 years ago by myself, and I tried everything in my capacity trying to find cures and solutions to my mom's dementia, because I guess with every child, you initially in denial of any like health issues or diagnosis that your parents may have, because you think that they'll live forever and nothing could ever happen to them. So I went through that process and I tried everything from clinical trials to medical research. And I felt that if hundreds of and centuries of medical research could not find a cure to dementia, I'm not going to do it anytime soon. So I just felt the best way to communicate with my mom is to embrace who she is at the moment. Even though she may not remember her past, she will remember who she is on a day-to-day basis. And that's how I had to pivot to communicate with her. But in our daily communications, I found that there was one common thread. And that is, even though she couldn't remember a lot of things, like, for example, the house that she lived in for the past 25 years, she remembered our mother-daughter bonding time over afternoon tea. And that struck, I would say, a nerve in me to understand that memories made with the heart goes way beyond any disease or old age or any illnesses, because I've seen it personally with my mom. Like, she would just pick up points about, oh, you remember what we did at this afternoon tea and that afternoon? Because my mom and I loved doing that, especially after I started working. We would go exploring different types of afternoon teas in South Africa or if we're on holiday. And so I felt that there was something to afternoon tea. I felt that there was something to about memories made with the heart. So initially, I wanted to create a concept, an immersive, innovative concept where people come together and can create lifetime memories and connections that can be made. And I knew I couldn't do that with just a brick and mortar, because that meant competing with the high-end hotels that have so much of history into them. And so I started doing some market research, and I found that this concept started in London 12 years ago by a company called Bridget's Bakery. Yeah. And in the past 3 to 5 years, it has become exponentially popular. In fact, it has gone viral. They're now in Dubai, in Cape Town, in New York, and obviously London, in Los Angeles. Wow. And I was like, okay, so this is definitely a business concept you can look at. And so I just put everything into it. I basically left my PR company and I just put every full force into it because I was now passionate about continuing my mother's legacy and just to be the host that she always was. She loved hosting and she loved having parties at home. So I just wanted to continue her legacy while creating a space that people can love and create lifelong memories.
1: It's so wonderful. What a beautiful, heart-centered, everything about it is something that I love. Has she had the opportunity to go on the bus?
0: Unfortunately not, and that's the sad part. I'm trying to get them here. So last year she did come to Canada because we thought we were going to launch last year. But unfortunately, the renovations took much longer than expected. Like I mentioned, it's the first market to Canada. So there was a lot of experimenting in terms of doing the renovations because a lot of it didn't exist, like renovators or certain things, regulations and policies that we had to adhere to. It was far more intense than we originally thought. So she did come last year, but unfortunately she didn't launch. She did get to see the exterior wrap though, the pink exterior wrap.
1: Wow.
0: And even up to now, she'll constantly ask me how's the pink bus because that's the one thing she remembers. And so I feel that it makes it all worth it because the fact that she can't remember what she did yesterday, for example, she remembers the pink bus from last year.
1: Isn't that wonderful? I love your accent, by the way. Yeah, I have to know a lot of people from South Africa. Yeah, this is just such a beautiful concept. And I do hope she gets a chance to experience it. At least she can see the videos and she has that knowledge of what it looks like because half of it is just seeing it is so gorgeous. And then you step inside. And before we talk about that, I'm going to say, and you've touched on this, afternoon tea is so wonderfully steeped in tradition. What do you think it is about the timeless ritual? And this is very big in London, England, and South Africa, but even in Canada, we see it at other hotels, as you say, it's a long time tradition. What is it about the timeless ritual that continues to capture people's hearts today that really resonates still with people?
0: Personally, I think it's just about a tea, apart from its tradition, it has the ingredients to just calm you down and relax. And especially in the modern era that we live in and we're constantly on a rat race with everything, whether it's our personal life, whether it's our work life. We just need that, even if it's just an hour and a half, to calm down and relax. And tea has a tendency to do that. Not to diss coffee in any way, but a coffee, for example, has high content of caffeine that makes you go, go, go, go all the time. But tea allows you to just calm down while just enjoying life as it passes you by. And literally on the bus, life passes you by while you have this ambiance of live violin music and just the teas and your little snacks and afternoon tea. It just gives you that calmness that everybody needs in their life.
1: Absolutely. I love that. Can you describe just in an evocative way, because this is radio and we're definitely going to include some clips on our YouTube channel and on our social media so people can see it because it's gorgeous.
0: Thank you.
1: It's just incredible. The place settings and where did you find all the china and all the cutlery and the tea caddy, like the beautiful sort of, I don't even know how to describe it, the cake plates that hold all of the beautiful, wonderful. I take it at scones and tea sandwiches and cucumber sandwiches and all the like. Where did you source all of this? Because it's so arresting. Can you just describe for our listeners what they see when they go onto the interior of the bus? Just the settings and it's so beautiful.
0: So the most obvious decor is the flowers that I revolve around the bus, and that we used a local vendor, Stella Flowers. They've been absolutely, absolutely amazing. And together with the owner, Jennifer and myself, we just designed how exactly what we wanted it to look like. I have to be honest in saying that although I'm the founder and creator, it has really been teamwork, whether it's our renovators, whether it was our painter or our decor lady who put the flowers up, or just like consultants that I have worked with. Everybody has just been amazing. Even our pollster and stuff, they've just been amazing to help me to create this and design, especially not coming from much experience in the industry. It was everybody's brains and ideas and thoughts that were put together to actually create iSociety. In terms of where most of the stuff was sourced out, so because obviously it's a moving bus, we have to adhere to a lot of policies and regulations. Yes. And the one thing is that we have souvenir cups, which are like these plastic cups that you are able to drink your tea from. And so we sell 5 different teas during the 1.5 hour experience. And each tea has its own. So it's made custom, especially for our experience. And so it each has its own
1: theme and
0: yeah, exactly. Theme and like ability to maybe excite you or calm you down and stuff
1: nice.
0: Like that.
1: Nice.
0: And so all of our teas are sourced from a local vendor called Ella Teas. Our cups, to be entirely honest, because it was in bulk and wholesale, because we give it away as souvenir cups to each person that comes on board. It was initially sourced out from China, but thankfully we pivoted to a local manufacturer because my values and philosophy is support local as much as possible,
1: even if
0: it means paying $1 or $2 more. So we've now sourced out a local manufacturer for that. The ideas and the concept of the table settings came from basically my experience of going to many high teas and having put them all together. We created the table settings and what was obviously made practical sense.
1: Wonderful. What are some of the items on the menu? Was I right when I said scones and all the rest?
0: For sure. Yeah, no. I mean, there's no afternoon tea without scones. We work with an amazing service provider called Mesa Group. They are based in downtown Toronto. So they supply all of our food. So with our signature package, you have 3 different types of tea sandwiches, obviously a cucumber sandwich, an egg salad sandwich, a smoked salmon sandwich. And then you also get a chicken curried croissant with a fig goat tart, a pie, and then you get your scones. So you have your savory scone, which is usually cheddar and herbs, and then you get your fruit scone. And then dessert, which is my favorite. You get strawberry eclairs, you get red velvet cake, you get a macaron, and you get a macaroon, a coconut, which I only discovered there's a difference between a macaron and a macaroon when I started this business.
1: Don't tell us yet. You have to go on the bus to find out what the difference is.
0: Yeah, exactly. So you get, so there's like 8 different types of desserts, like 2 different types of scones and about 5 different savory items. Yeah. And then obviously you have 5 different types of teas that you get during your experience. And on the signature package, we also have a glass of non-alcoholic rosé.
1: Lovely.
0: Which you think as well.
1: Of course. 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
0: So as I mentioned, we have 2 packages. 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
1: Wow.
0: In terms of group bookings, we definitely look at that. If we have groups constantly sending us emails and we give anything between a 5 to 10% discount on the entire booking.
1: That's amazing. Was I right sort of in assuming this would be wonderful for a bridal party, for bridesmaids, for a birthday, for an anniversary? What are some of the applications that have been the most popular?
0: I would say it is definitely for special occasions, for sure. We've had a lot of birthdays. So if you're celebrating your birthday, we play happy birthday on the violin and we give you an extra cupcake. So I would say it has been popular amongst bridal showers as well, but it's mostly We've had a lot of people who just wanted to come and experience it because they saw it on social media, or they resonated with my story on the website, or just to support a small business. And we had a lot of people just coming because they wanted to bond with their loved ones. So it's been amazing.
1: So beautiful. Inspired by your mother, I would say this is also a beautiful mother-daughter experience, a beautiful Mother's Day experience, but not necessarily on Mother's Day, any time of the year. Wonderful for sisters, wonderful for best friends, wonderful even for coworkers who want to say, let's take some time off of work and just go and see the city in this very genteel and beautiful way.
0: Yes, for sure. So next week, we have a private event where they booked out the entire bus for a company that deals with mental illnesses. And they just had such a tough time recently. And so they decided to just take an hour and a half just to relax and enjoy themselves and just enjoy downtown Toronto because you get the panoramic view of it.
1: Oh, I want to plan something myself. I'm so inspired by all of this. And I also, in addition to the sentimental aspects that you've shared, that high society was inspired by the afternoon teas you enjoyed with your mom, I also want to say that I love that it isn't just about luxury. It's also about giving back. Can you spill the tea and tell us about the complimentary experiences that you offer to women from local shelters? Because that just brings it to a whole nother level.
0: Yeah, for sure. If you can show us proof that you live in a shelter, because I personally believe that every woman should be treated like a princess or a queen, even if it's just for an afternoon, because everybody deserves it. Yes. And so every 3 months, we book out the entire bus for a shelter. Wow. For any, like a specific shelter, obviously you have to go through an entire application. So if you know of any shelters that would be interested, we'd love to consider it. And even that, if you live in a shelter and you can prove it, then we welcome you on board on a complimentary trip.
1: That's just so, honestly, you should be so proud of this. That's so, so wonderful. What have been some of the comments, one of your favorite comments, or just an epiphany that you've watched someone have while being on this beautiful, gorgeous, pink double-decker bus, having this wonderful experience?
0: Oh my gosh, there's been so many amazing comments. I promise you, since I started, almost every day I cry with the comments, with people talking about their experiences and how they resonate with the story and stuff. But I think one of my favorite ones was a lady in my situation where she managed to bring her mom on board. And she sent me a message like 3 weeks later where her mom, who also suffers from dementia, still talks about high society. Obviously, she can't remember the name, but the afternoon tea on board. So, you know, like, obviously, being an entrepreneur and being a businesswoman, it comes with a lot of hard work and dedication and sleepless nights and stuff. But you definitely know it's all worth it when you get messages like that, and just the love and care and support from everybody. It's unbelievable.
1: Wow. I got to tell you, this is just wonderful. And the fact that generosity was built into the business model as well, it just takes it again to a whole another elevated level.
0: That's very, very important to me, because coming from South Africa and also having seen abusive relationships and stuff like that, that sort of thing is very, very important for me personally.
1: It's just honestly tremendous. I'm so delighted that we've had you on this show. And there's a question that we ask everyone at the end of the program. Of course, we're going to ask it to you. I might know the answer already. I don't know. What is bliss for Verushka Mungru?
0: Bliss for me personally is honestly, okay, from a physical aspect, it's yoga. It's definitely yoga. It helps me.
1: Okay.
0: Like the breathing exercise we did, and it helped me center myself in all the chaos that revolves around me. But more especially, bliss is just continuing my mother's legacy, seeing people happy, having the ability to create the memories for everybody else. It fills my heart and gives me so much of bliss and happiness to know that everything is worthwhile. Yeah, it just makes it all worth it at the end of the day. It's not, to be entirely honest, it's not about the money. It's just about having the ability to create a lifelong memories for people, to make people happy, even if it's just for an hour and a half, creating a space knowing that no matter what you're going through, when you come on our bus, you would just be able to relax and enjoy the city that you live in and just connect with your loved ones.
1: It's just incredible. You know, I don't say this, I've done over 700 interviews on this show for over 7 years, 51 weeks of the year. And I can say,
0: wow.
1: I don't say this every day, but you really

0: truly are a real bliss person. You really are. And I'm so grateful and honored that you could join us today, Varushka.
1: Really. Thank you so much. It's really my pleasure and my honor.
0: Thank you. Thank you so much. What is the best way, Varushka, for people to contact you, connect with you on social media so they can have this wonderful experience of being on this beautiful bus?
1: Yeah, sure. So our website is where you make the reservation, and that's www.highsociety.ca. That's highsociety.ca. And they can always connect with us on Instagram, on TikTok, on Facebook, and then also our customer care, which is dearjuliet@highsociety.ca.
0: Wow. Oh, that even has Bridgerton vibes. Like, it's like, yeah, that's so great. That's so great. I love it.
1: I'm so obsessed with the movie Dear Juliet that I had to name my customer care email after the movie Dear Juliet.
0: That's great. That's so great. I want to thank you so much for being here. Really, it's been an absolute honor to have you. Thank you so much.
1: Thank you. And whenever you have the time, please let me know. I would love to welcome you and your team on the bus as our special guest.
0: Oh, wow. Okay, you just made my day, week, and year. Wow, that would be awesome. Thank you so much, Varushka. We're going to go on a short commercial break. More with Finding Your Bliss when we come back. We'll be right back, in a moment.
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0: Hi, everyone. We're back. This is Finding Your Bliss on Zoomer Radio. I'm Judy Liebrach, and I'm now joined by Lara Smith, who's the founder and CEO of Lusome, a luxury sleep tech brand redefining how women sleep and thrive. She's also the host of the Sweaty Pillow podcast, recently recognized as one of the best menopause podcasts out there. Her journey began when her sister's battle with breast cancer left her searching for solutions to relentless night sweats and disrupted sleep. Out of this personal mission, Lara built Lusome, a brand really rooted in empathy and innovation, committed to creating beautiful evidence-based pajamas and sheets for women who were navigating menopause and other sleep challenges. In 2025, Lusome's breakthrough technology received peer-reviewed clinical validation from Harvard Medical School and Brigham and Women's Hospital, confirming what women had been experiencing for years: transformative improvements in sleep quality and relief from night sweats. This scientific substantiation reinforces Lara's belief that women deserve better than empty cooling claims. They deserve solutions backed by rigorous research. Through Lusome and the Sweaty Pillow, Lara's leading a movement, really, to break the silence around women's sleep struggles, empower women in midlife with knowledge and resources, and bring credibility and compassion to one of the most ignored areas of health. So today we're really diving into a conversation that touches millions of women, but until recently wasn't talked about nearly enough. We're exploring women's health, sleep, entrepreneurship, wellness, and why menopause has remained such a taboo subject for so long. Today we'll talk about breaking the silence around menopause, the importance of sleep and self-care, and what it also takes to build a purpose-driven business, and how changing the conversation can help women move through this stage of life with greater confidence, dignity, and yes, maybe even a little bit more bliss. Lara Smith, welcome to our program, Finding Your Bliss. Great to have you here.
3: Thank you for having me, Judy.
0: Lara, you spent more than 25 years in the fashion industry working with companies like Ralph Lauren and Gucci, and your life could have continued on that path very successfully, but everything changed. And I've read that this really began with your sister. Can you tell us more about that story?
3: Sure. As you

0: said, I was on this career trajectory. I was having a great time. The fashion business is so interesting and dynamic, and it was a wonderful career, afforded me a lot of opportunities. In 2012, my younger sister was diagnosed with breast cancer. She was a young mom. And through that time, navigating treatment and treatment protocols, one of the treatment protocols put her into effectively early menopause,
1: Wow.
0: and she couldn't get a good night's sleep. She was sweating through the night, and I felt like that was just added insult to injury. She was trying to save her life. She couldn't get a great night's sleep, and feeling that sleep was so important to her healing. So I just set out to try and find her some pajamas to give her some relief. And there was nothing out there that wasn't 100% polyester, that didn't look like granny jams. And I was in the industry. Surely to God, there had to be something more performance driven or beautiful than what was available. So that was the call to action to start Lisa May, create a fabric, create a brand that would give women comfort, give them a better night's sleep with proven technology. And Lisa May, it's an ancient Scottish term that means desirable. We wanted women to feel beautiful as they're navigating these health journeys. So that's how it started.
1: I love that Scottish reference. I was going to ask you about where the name came from. That's beautiful. And you also, and we're going to get into in a moment, the Sweaty Pillow podcast. And I want to talk about that. And I'm wondering what came first. I guess Lusome came first. And out
0: It
1: of
0: did.
1: that came this very popular podcast, which we're going to talk about in a moment. But let's talk about this very successful line of sheets and pillowcases and sleepwear that really helps women who are in perimenopause and menopause and having other sleep issues as well. You've been featured by Oprah magazine. You've been in Good Housekeeping magazine and many more publications, I believe, including the National Post in our country and many others. Can you just describe for us this beautiful line of sleepwear sheets, pillowcases, and all of it that really help women have a better night's sleep? Because without sleep, we're toast, right? We can't function.
0: Especially navigating a health crisis. Sleep is important, generally speaking, but women navigating menopause or cancer treatment or lupus or even, depressive disorders, sleep is a matter of life or death. And so we have this line. The world didn't need another pajama brand when I set out to create Lisa May. What the world needed was scientific, smart textiles engineered in premium, beautiful pajamas and sheets that would almost be like a self-care ritual at night. So we care a lot about design aesthetic, and these are, elegant yet modern designs. It's a simple collection. At any given time, we have 10 to 12 pajama styles that are just legacy best-selling styles that have been around forever. We've got a premium, almost luxury 100% cotton sheet that is a luxury hotel-like experience, except it prevents sweating from starting based on the technology that we have in our smart textiles. So they're very innovative, yet very luxury at the same time.
1: That's so awesome. I love that. And I want to just highlight this again that Lusome recently finished a clinical trial with Harvard Medical School with the published peer-reviewed study finding that the sheets really improve all measures of sleep health for hot sleepers. And you said this is monumental research and that the Harvard research affirms your science-based claims. And you've said, and I quote, "We really want to position our little Calgary-based Canadian company as a pioneer and leader in cooling textiles." And also, your company acts in part as a watchdog to the community, working to elevate the standards that are existing. So can you just tell us more about the Harvard study and how it was important for
0: First.
1: you to have that academic substantiation to give customers confidence that when they invest in a set of sheets, it's really going to add value to their life? It's not an extra pair of sheets to put into your linen closet. It's something that's actually going to help people.
0: I'm so glad you asked that because we are a small Canadian company. We could have continued to invest money in digital ad spend so that ads pop up on Instagram or Facebook or TikTok. We chose to spend our money partnering with one of the best academic institutions in the world to have hot sleepers sleep on our sheets so that we could show the world how much better we were than anything else out there in the industry. There's actually 200 cooling sheet brands in the world, and they're made with either bamboo or viscose or Tencel or polyester, and they all perform similarly in terms of moisture wicking. And they really do a great job at science theater and making bold and false claims. And it rots my socks when consumers are bamboozled and they waste their money on something that's not going to work. Mm-hmm. So our brand DNA is rooted in substantiation of claims. So we wanted to make sure that we were recognized for our R&D and how special our technology is, so that when women or men buy our sheets, they are going to get the true relief that they desperately need and deserve. So by celebrating this clinical trial and sharing the results will give consumers confidence and they won't be wasting their money. And there's skepticism for good reason in the world of cooling pajamas, cooling sheets, because most of them don't give you the relief that these brands say. And that is just something we can't tolerate. Right.
1: That they purport they're going to do, but they don't actually do. And I love that you said men, because I was reading this. I was thinking about my husband, who also gets hot in the bed and really needs that air conditioning and that. But men can benefit from this as well. This is not just from women. There's many men who are hot sleepers and need that cooling vibe, right?
0: Well, it's amazing because couples don't ever sleep at the same temperature. Someone's always battling hot or cold. So, technology is great for couples. We've been told we're bringing the cuddles back to relationships because I hear, wives say, just don't touch me. You're like a furnace, or vice versa, or the sheets are going off, or the air conditioning. So that's a little bit of finding your bliss, getting a good night's sleep with your partner.
1: Absolutely. Absolutely. Yeah. You also have an amazing podcast. And actually, before we talk about it, it has a lot to do with menopause, but tell us about the Sweaty Pillow podcast, how it came to be. Can you tell us more about your brainchild?
0: Well, this was 10 years in the making because we've been waking up in service of women navigating menopause for well over 10 years. It's a very close community of women that tell us exactly how they feel. And we engage our customer very closely in terms of new product development or style development. So we often send surveys, what do you need? What rots your socks? And there was just this undercurrent theme of frustration for women who they can't even find a primary healthcare provider in Canada. It's hard to get a family doctor. Oftentimes a family doctor who has typically received 8 hours of menopause training through med school, they're not briefed or educated to give the full support required. So the frustration came around, I've got these symptoms, I don't know what to do, I can't get the support. So that just became too big to ignore. So 2.5 years ago, we started the Sweaty Pillow community as a forum for women to exchange just, the frustrations they were going through. And then it became the podcast where we would research the best doctors in the world, the thought leaders, the researchers, the scientists that are doing great work, as well as founders, because women's health has been ignored in research, in support for too long. So we have 30-minute podcasts. They're not long form conversational because women don't have time, quite frankly. And we want to get to the point. What is it that these doctors are seeing in their practices every day and seeing thousands of women? What can we do differently? What resources, support, education, community access is there for women to get a hold of? So it's really tangible. It's 30 minutes of hearing what symptoms and what's out there to give relief, or what protocols or lifestyle changes they can make to improve their life. So that's how it started. And it's, we do it off the side of our desk because we're not a content or media company. We just have access to these doctors and this community desperate for education.
1: The topics are so fascinating. And even the titles, I love the one, Goodbye Menopause Belly, and Every Lie You Were Ever Told About It with Cindy Topel. Can you tell us about that? That sounds awesome.
0: Oh gosh, she's one of our favorites. She's been on a few times because we also ask women, what do you want to hear about? And the topics are, I've gained weight. I don't understand why I'm eating the same. Why is my hair thinning, my skin? A little bit about brain fog or others, but weight management comes up a lot.
1: And of course,
0: we're such pain creatures, but that has been a very requested topic. And this podcast just educated us on the value of gut health. And if you can stabilize your microbiome and make sure that, how you're feeding that regulates your hormones, and that will contribute to better sleep. So these are just quick little podcasts where you can find tangible things to go do differently that very same day. And that's just a great example of one of the podcasts.
1: What are some tips on how to tame the menopause belly? or tone
0: it? Well, it starts with, it's multifactorial for sure, but what you're putting in your body, when you're eating. Cindy Topol is a weight loss expert and menopause expert, so she combines these things. But your microbiome is critical. So more kombucha and more fiber, protein and water. And if you get those four things down, you know, consume more water is no joke. It's very important at our age because it just helps regulate digestion. Kombucha or, you know, sauerkraut, any of those types of foods will help your back, the good bacteria, helps you digest. It also helps regulate your hormones. So I just walked away that day, started doing things differently, and, you know, lost 15 pounds within 6 months as a result.
1: Wow. Everyone listen to that episode. Right? That sounds great. Why do you think, and we've talked about menopause, we've done, you know, I guess almost 1,000 episodes now on this show for the last going on 8 years. And we've talked about menopause, but why is it still such a taboo subject? And why are women now only starting to talk more openly about it?
0: Great question. If we think about the generations of our moms and our grandmothers, very much stoic and just, you get through it. And nobody talked about it. My generation and our daughters' generations won't have it. They want to understand what's going on, but there's still that residual, a bit of shame.
1: Yeah.
0: I'm getting older. Do I want to brag that I'm no longer of childbearing years? What's my worth? I'd like to pretend out in the world I'm 45. But the shame associated with being 55 instead of 45 on the types of jobs we can get, just our value and our worth as a woman changes so drastically.
1: Yes.
0: And that's just evolutionary biology. So there still has been a stigma of shame that we're not running around saying, you know, I'm in menopause.
1: Mm-hmm.
0: And, you know, early days of creating Lusame, and way before there were influencers, way before there was TikTok and Instagram, you know, we would go to celebrities in Canada and the US, and we would send them care packages, and they loved the pajamas and they would request more. And we just asked, can you talk openly about menopause? It's like, hell no, that's a career ender.
1: Yeah.
0: So it's getting better, but we still have a ways to go.
1: Yeah, absolutely. So, and again, I want to just say this point that menopause really isn't just about hot flashes. It's so much bigger than that. And you've mentioned so many things. It's about sleep, relationships, brain fog, confidence, identity, careers, and mental health. Can you say more? Because I think that it is such a big topic. People hear menopause and they just think it's a hot flash. It is so much more.
0: No. And, you know, even on the podcast, and I say specifically, I am not a doctor. The stats, though, are very concerning relative to women navigating menopause and not getting a good night's sleep.
1: Mm-hmm.
0: When that happens, they're twice as likely for a heart event. And cardiac events affect women and are the result of more deaths than cancer. So your cardiac health is essential navigating menopause. You're also 58% more likely to be diagnosed with dementia or Alzheimer's as you're navigating menopause and you're not getting good sleep. So this is way more than my hair's thinning, I have night sweats, and I've gained 15 pounds. These are situation critical longevity factors and overall health factors that women have to pay attention to. They have to make sure they're getting access to a caregiver, a doctor that's listening to their symptoms and actually helping them do something about it so that they can lower their risk for these serious life-changing events.
1: Wow. Incredible stuff. There's so many stories here because you're also an amazing entrepreneur. And we have many entrepreneurs who love this program, who are part of this program. They're actually part of a great community called Aerapreneur, run by a woman named Leslie Gottlieb. I don't know if you're familiar with her, but it's an amazing community of 30 and 40 and 50-year-old women who are entrepreneurs. And I've heard entrepreneurs say the best businesses don't always begin with a business plan. They begin with someone they love. And in your case, as you said, it was with your sister. But what's interesting also about you, Lara, is that you didn't just start a company. You created an entirely new category. Were people telling you this can't be done? Did anyone think it was too niche? Did you have a lot of naysayers? And what really gave you this purpose that I have to go ahead and make this happen?
0: Gosh, at the beginning, especially on how I was building the textile, and it was 2 years, 70 rounds of fabric development, a second mortgage on my house. And I did have investors and partners say, you're overbuilding it. And I said, no, but what if we actually give women a good night's sleep. And that's not a casual conversation. That's very technical. And I have 25 years of textile development. So Early days, I got a lot of pushback, but I was pretty resolute. I also had women that were navigating cancer and sweating. They were early wearers of prototype samples. Wow. And when you have a woman tearfully say in the morning, I got the best night's sleep I have in 10 months.
1: Wow.
0: I finally feel like I can navigate my day.
1: It's huge.
0: That is a massive thing. And over the course of years, and we've iterated the fabric and improved it 4 times, we get letters from family members of loved one. You know, one particular one I'm thinking about, her mother was in the final stages of lung cancer and she was palliative. And the only thing she wanted to wear in the final days of her life was our Lusa May Donna pajamas.
1: Wow.
0: So this isn't another fashion brand. This is helping give women back their sleep and feel beautiful and comfortable. And it's very purposeful.
1: We're both wearing white. So I'm wondering, do they come in white? I'm sure.
0: Gosh, that's hilarious, Judy, because white's my favorite color.
1: Mine
0: so
1: too.
0: I did attempt. But too bad you weren't, you know, in our orbit back then, because it was the worst selling color of all times. So
1: you're kidding.
0: What do I know? No, well, we tried it.
1: That's hilarious.
0: Now, not in the sheets, though. The sheets are our best-selling color, but in the pajamas, it just didn't fly.
1: It wasn't, yeah. Probably because it's not practical. Do you have pink? Of course.
0: We have had pink over time. We're bringing pink back in next year.
1: Nice. Love that.
0: Yeah.
1: We're going to go on a short commercial break. We'll be right back. Back in a moment.
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1: We are back, and this is Finding Your Bliss on Zoomer Radio AM 740. I'm Judy Liebrack, and I'm here with Lara Smith. Now, I was going to ask you, what's kept you going through difficult moments? I don't know if you want to talk about this, but I'm just going to bring it up. I know you've spoken publicly about surviving a hostile takeover attempt during the pandemic and rebuilding the business around a larger vision. Can you tell us more about that and how you only survived it, but thrived from it?
0: Yes, I guess it was a compliment at the time when I had a former partner try to take control of the business. And it was because the business was doing so well.
1: Yeah. Happy problem, except, right? Sort of.
0: But I guess so.
1: Not at the time, I'm sure.
0: Definitely not at the time. And you just learn all of these lessons through business on how to protect yourself. And I was such a handshake type girl. Us Canadians were so trusting and you know, you're in partnership with someone, they would never do something to harm
1: you.
0: So I learned a lot. It was horrible. It shook me because someone that I thought I trusted would, you know, attempt to harm me in such way. But it does light a fire. And it was one of those moments where you just rally people close to you. And I've got so many amazing people in my life that just stepped up and it's like, this is what we're going to do. And here's the lawyer and here's the capital you need. And no one's taking your blood, sweat, and tears of a company away from you. And you just come out the other end of something like that, just so much stronger and so much more informed on how to make sure you protect yourself.
1: Oprah always says this, that out of the greatest difficulties arise the greatest opportunities, growth, learning, all of it. And it's so true. I'm just hearing that more and more. And it's very, very true. Also, it seems that the point of the Sweaty Pillow podcast is so much more than just a podcast. It's a community that brings together physicians, researchers, and experts to make menopause less scary and isolating and more understandable. Can you say more about that?
0: Yeah, because it's daunting, right? And so women don't even know, you know, they may be feeling a few symptoms, but they don't know the real scope. So just to shine a spotlight on how to figure out what it is you're dealing with, how to get help, what are the different options, resources that are available to you? It's really to demystify, make it really tangible, make women can leave our podcast with the notes on exactly what they need to go do. And if you've got a course of action and you know how to tackle something, it can take the scariness out of it.
1: Totally.
0: So, you know, I think that's been part of what we were really trying to accomplish at the Sweaty Pillow.
1: That's really, really great. So if there's a woman listening right now who's feeling alone and frustrated and has that menopause belly and is having the hot flashes and all the other things that go along with it, is there a simple message you could give to her?
0: Talk to your girlfriends. We're all going through it. Find a family, a primary care physician. Get yourself on a Facebook group. There's so many different Facebook groups. And hear what real women are saying, because those are just objective places that no one is trying to sell you something. Yeah. Menopause is becoming a massive industry, and so many people are jumping on the bandwagon that have no business doing so. So just searching up products or how to get, you know, what are the solutions for this? Just be careful of who's trying to sell you something.
1: Yeah.
0: That's why we love Facebook groups. We love community boards.
1: Nice.
0: We love the Menopause Association. So the Menopause Society of Canada is an incredible place to go look for access to providers and research. I would definitely start there. But
1: That's
0: our
1: awesome.
0: Friends, a doctor who listens to you, and do the research.
1: That's awesome. If your younger self, Lara, the woman working in fashion all those years ago with Ralph Lauren and all the rest, could see what you've built today, not just as a company, but as a conversation that's helping women feel seen, what do you think she'd say, the younger Lara?
0: Why aren't you retired yet, Lara? And I would tell her, retirement to do nothing is not the goal. Finding something purposeful that makes an impact on your community that you can do and you wake up excited to do it is something you can do the rest of your life.
1: You're so right. You're so, so right. You're also a philanthropist. You're an advocate for women's overall health and wellness, including SheWorth. Can you tell us more about that?
0: Yeah, SheWorth is always kind of in the background, and it does fuel even the work we do at the Sweaty Pillow and Lusame, but it's just foundational to women believing they're worthy of great things in their life. And that starts from the notion of loving yourself first and not looking externally for any validation, whether it's your boss, your investment account, or a romantic partner. You really have to love yourself and feel you're deserving. And one thing that I've noticed in, you know, my group of women as we've gotten older in the community of the Sweaty Pillow, once you're, you know, 45 plus, you do start to think about, what do I need? And that comes with this innate self-worth, where you're not thinking about only everyone else in their life. But you start to incorporate in the conversation beyond my kids and my husband and my community and my employees, what works well for Judy today or what works well for Lara today. And that's not something that comes easily when you're younger, but self-worth, love yourself first, and life will be a lot better.
1: At the end of the day, you've said that good sleep fuels it all. Can you say it briefly? Just why is it so important? Like, it's just one of the things, right?
0: Well, if you think about the downstream impact of day after day of not getting a good sleep, even a few days in a row, we're horrible human beings. We can't function. The brain fog takes over.
1: Yeah.
0: We're not enjoying life. And so, you know, aside from the risk factors of a cardiac risk or Alzheimer's risk, you will be a happier human enjoying your life more if you get a better night's sleep. So do what you have to figure that out. Because cumulatively, the upstream positive impact on your life, it's so enormous. So just get the sleep. Do what you have to do.
1: Do you like to read before bed?
0: I love to read before bed.
1: Me too.
0: You? Yeah.
1: So much.
0: It calms the brain, don't you think?
1: It does. It lulls you. It calms you. And yes, meditation, all the rest as we started, but a great book. Are you reading something good right now or something recently that you can share?
0: Yes, I just got my hands after he passed away on the Alan Greenspan book about his life and his impact on the economy.
1: Wow.
0: So now that's heavier reading than I like before bed, but it sure gets you into a space where you can crash. So you have to lock in on that type of book.
1: I love that. That's great. There's a question we ask everyone at the end of the show. And of course, we're going to ask it to you as well. What is bliss for Lara Smith?
0: Time with my family.
1: So true, right?
0: You know, there's no way around it. Like, you know, as your kids get older and they move out, the time when the family and the kids

0: see what we have out there to give people a better night's sleep.
1: That's amazing. And you're on Instagram in several places.
0: I sure am.
1: Tell us the handles.
0: So Lusome Sleep. My personal is Lara Lusome, Lara Lusome. So those are the best places to find us socially.
1: That's awesome. I want to thank you so much for being here. It's really been delightful to have you. And it was really fun to put this interview together. So thank you so much.
0: Thank you, Judy.
2: Each week, we spotlight fabulous people like Varushka Mungru and Lara Smith who are living their bliss.
1: So if you're an author, artist, mindfulness expert, meditation expert, or really anyone who has found and is following their bliss, we'd love to hear from you. 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If you are one, reach out to us. 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I'm also an Insight Timer, the number one free meditation app. All you have to do is search up Judy Lee Brack. 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

Rod Stewart, This Old Heart of Mine, here on Zimmer Radio, live in the city. Hey there, how's it going? I'm Lily Frost. Happy to be here to tell you what's happening in your awesome city of Toronto with the GTA this weekend, as well as serving up your original greatest hits. There are lots of festivals coming up, and I have a very special guest, Crystal Shawanda, who will join me a little later in the show to talk about her show tonight at 8 p.m. as part of Upfront Festival of Indigenous Arts. But we're going to start now with Irene Cara. This is Fame. Let's go.

The one and only Robbie Lane and the Disciples with Ain't Love a Funny Thing. And you're listening to Zoomer Radio. This is Live in the City. I'm Lily, talking about what's happening this weekend. Today, we've got Taste of Manila taking over Bathurst and Wilson area. It's also happening tomorrow, and admission is free.

0: You can expect plenty of delicious Filipino street food, live music, dancing, and a lively celebration of Filipino culture and community. Make sure that you arrive with an empty belly. Coming up, one of my favorite tunes by John Mellencamp right after this.
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John Cougar Mellencamp with Jack and Diane here on Zimmer Radio, live in the city. I'm Lily Frost, and that tune takes me back to maybe grade 10 in my small suburban town. We would all go back to my friend's house and eat bagels and cream cheese after school and listen to or watch much music videos, and that tune was absolutely in rotation. 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We've got Waterfront Night Market at Hotel X at Exhibition Place. They're serving up Pan-Asian street food, live music, and a beautiful floating lantern festival. 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Next up, we've got Bonnie Raitt and her original greatest hit. She's playing Massey Hall tonight with Alexis on Fire, celebrating the 20th anniversary of Crisis at RBC Amphitheater. Let's hear Something to Talk About by Bonnie Raitt.

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0: Seals and Crofts with beautiful tunes, Summer Breeze. Love it so much. I'm Lily Frost. This is Zoomer Radio live in the city, and it is the middle of August. This may be the weekend to get outside and enjoy it if you have not gotten out much yet this summer. And today should be the best day of the weekend with sunshine and some clouds and a high of 24. You can catch the Blue Jays hosting the Yankees, Toronto FC at BMO Field, or celebrate the Toronto Zoo's 52nd birthday. Sunday's going to be warmer and more humid with the possibility of showers and thunderstorms, so enjoy the sunshine while it's here. Next up, we've got a great tune by Bob Seger right after this.
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0: And that was Bob Seger, Shame on the Moon. And I'm so happy now to have a very special guest with me zooming in. It is Crystal Shawanda. Welcome to the show.
1: Hello. Thank you so much for having me. I appreciate it.
0: I'm so glad to have you. And Crystal has won awards. She won a Juno in 2009. She was Artist of the Year. She founded a label, New Sun Records, in 2012. That's an incredible feat in itself. Congratulations on all those things.
1: Thank you so much. I appreciate it.
0: You're welcome. And you also have a new album, Homesick Indian Blues. Congratulations on that.
1: Thank you so much. We're so excited to be releasing it to the world very soon. And we got our first single out there, Come On To Me. So people are loving it. So that's always a good thing.
0: That's incredible. And I just wanted to ask you a bit about Manitoulin Island, where you come from, because I've always wanted to go. And I hear that it's just so beautiful. Can you tell me anything about it? What was it like growing up there?
1: Yeah, for sure. Well, you know, it's the largest freshwater island in the world, and it's such a beautiful place. I grew up surrounded by the most beautiful beaches. And, you know, I always say the hardest part about leaving is staying gone, which is why I'm always looking for any reason to drop by Manitoulin Island. You know, it's a lot of, there's so many reservations and towns on this island. So it's a big island. And it's got that small town feel to it. Mm-hmm. And it's a lot of community, you know, and a lot of music. When I was growing up there, there was a lot of, you know, locals were always finding ways to get together. This was before the internet. So yeah. Everybody was always getting together for jamborees and open nights and open mic nights and talent shows. So I grew up around a lot of music.
0: That's amazing. And you come from the Wik-Wemekong? First Nations?
1: Yeah, that's very good. That's awesome.
0: Thank you. And so how many other groups were there, other bands of First Nations? I think it was seven. Is that correct?
1: Yes, that's right.

0: And I got a lot of support from all of them. That's how I got my start, was singing for all the communities of Manitoulin Island. And I got a lot of support from the First Nation communities as well as the non-Indigenous communities. So I was very blessed in that way. And it kind of gave me that encouragement and that confidence to take the next step and go off the island.
1: I mean, your voice is incredible. So did that come out naturally, or were you shy to begin with?
0: Oh, I was very shy. I used to call myself the singing tree because
1: Aww.
0: I would just stand there and close my eyes and sing. And I was very shy. And my voice, I didn't really know what to do with it at that time. I had like this raspy voice, but I could turn it on and off. And so it took me a while to figure out, what my thing was and how, the sweet parts of my voice. And I definitely don't think I was there yet while I was still singing on Manitoulin. In fact, I think sometimes some people are like, why is she singing?
1: So I know it's hard in Canada. People are like, well, is that an actual job? And then you go to Nashville and it's like, yes, it is. So how did you meet Raoul Mallow, the man whose song you covered here for your single on your album?
0: So I got my start, I moved to Nashville when I was 16 years old, and I kind of went back and forth the first couple of years, but then I settled my roots into Nashville, and I started playing at a place called Tootsie's Orchid Lounge. And we would play in the back room because the owner of the club didn't really know what to do with us. He was like, well, she can sing, but I wasn't like your quintessential country music singer. So they stuck me in the back room, and I think they thought they would put me back there till I eventually gave up, because back in those days, the back room was a really dead place to play. Nobody made any money back there. And but we started building a buzz, and we played old blues and rock and roll and only country music that was recorded before 1970. And so we started to build a buzz, and we had record executives coming down, producers, songwriters, and other artists. And one of them was Raoul Mallow. He would sit at the back of the room with his hat down, and but we knew it was him, but we never bothered him. But for me, it was just an honor, the fact that somebody that I admire, somebody that I grew up watching on CMT, who also was not, the quintessential country music singer, but he found success in country music. It was like breadcrumbs that told me to keep on going, that encouraged me, inspired me, that maybe I could do this too.
1: And just for the listeners, Raoul Mallow is the lead singer from the Mavericks, is that right? Or he,
0: Yes,
1: yeah.
0: absolutely. And unfortunately, he passed away last year from cancer. And
1: Oh.
0: so it was one of those things like where we wish we would have got to this sooner, because this is one of their songs that's always been our favorites. And we've been playing this at home, sitting on our couch, my husband and I. My husband is my guitar player, D'Wayne Strobel, and he also produced the album. And we would just sit around playing some of our favorite songs, but that was the one we always said, we should record this. We should record this, and we should try to collaborate with the Mavericks in some way. And sometimes someday comes too late. And but we were very blessed that Eddie Perez, the guitar player from the Mavericks, played guitars on this track, and
1: Ooh,
0: he sang the
1: great.
0: backgrounds,
1: Great.
0: and as well as my 9-year-old daughter Jawanda, she also sang backgrounds on this song.
1: Oh, that's
0: So
1: so
0: there's
1: cool.
0: it's a very, very special track.
1: So it's called Come Unto Me, and we will listen to that in just a moment, but I just want to share that you will be performing in Toronto tonight at 8 p.m. at the Scott Street Stage, and that's part of the Upfront Festival of Indigenous Arts. And it's a free show, so people can come, but they should show up early because you have to get a seat. It's first come, first serve, right?
0: Yes, absolutely. Music will be happening. Kicks off at 3 p.m. So it's fantastic music, and there's lots of stuff for the kids. So bring the whole family, bring all your friends. It's where Scott Street meets Birksie Park. So we're really excited.
1: Amazing. Thank you so much, Crystal. Shawanda, thanks for joining us here on Zoomer Radio. And I can't wait to hear your song, Come Unto Me, which we're going to play for everyone right now.
0: Yay, thank you so much. I appreciate it.
1: Okay, break a leg tonight.
0: Thanks.
1: Okay,
0: Bye-bye.
1: ciao for now.

Pretty incredible voice. Crystal Shawanda with Come Unto Me on Zoomer Radio. Live in the city, I'm Lily Frost. Upfront Festival is the Indigenous festival that Shawanda will be performing at. There's much more going on today and Sunday. Families can enjoy the free Rabbit and Bear Paws puppet and storytelling shows at 10 a.m. and 1 p.m., along with performances by Tribal Vision Dance. There's also kitchen table talks with Indigenous authors at the St. Lawrence Center and an Indigenous artist market in Birksey Park featuring jewelry, clothing, medicines, candles, and wellness products. And I just want to say, I went to the place on Spadina. It's the Friendship Center, 16 Spadina. There's a beautiful shop there. If you want to support First Nations, they have handmade moccasins and purses, beautiful beaded artwork, smells like oils and tinctures that the First Nations use for healing. They also have teas for energy, things

0: that we don't even know about. 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

The voice of Fergus Hamilton and the Satellites, Too Late to Turn Back Now. Great tune, great voice here on Zimmer Radio. I'm Lily Frost, telling you what's happening in the city this weekend. If festivals, which mostly is what I've been talking about up until now, if that is not your thing, and I get that because I'm kind of the same, I don't like big crowds and porta potties. Toronto has plenty for introverts as well. You can challenge your mind at the Aga Khan Museum's interactive Game On exhibition, featuring the history of games from chess to polo, or catch the final weekend at the International Ceramic Art Fair at the Gardiner Museum. 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

Fleetwood Mac, who couldn't love that song, Dreams? 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I'm Lily Frost, and talking with you about things to do this weekend, here's something different. It's called Sarong Kitchen, an inclusive Korean fried chicken restaurant with two locations. Now, here's what makes it interesting. The Danforth location at 774 Danforth welcomes dogs and even offers a special paw menu with dog-friendly meals and treats. So that is, if your dog's having a birthday, the dog can sit next to you and receive a lovely meal alongside you. The West End location, which is at 1056 Bloor, is designed for people who are sensitive to sound, light, or other sensory stimulation. It offers calming music, reduced lighting, sensory boxes, not sure exactly what that is, weighted blankets, fidget tools, noise-canceling headphones, and a quiet sensory room for anyone feeling overwhelmed. I love this. Sensory-friendly hours are generally offered before 9 p.m., but it's wise to call ahead. Go to Sarong Kitchen. It's S-A-R-A-N-G Kitchen if you're curious about checking that out. This is The Spoons Now with Old Emotions.

0: The Drifters with Under the Boardwalk, one of the longest standing bands ever. The Drifters, I think they've been together for 7 generations. It's incredible. I mean, they've had a lot of different members, but, you know, the sound is the same. And it's like this show that just keeps on going. I'm Lily Frost down here at Zoomer Radio. It is live in the city. And here are some last minute things to mention. But not least, last but not least, something smaller and local and not very expensive. Sam Broverman brings jazz vocals to the Rex today from 5 to 7. It's a pay what you can event. Yukon Cigar plays an afternoon set at Castro's Lounge in the beach. North Atlantic Drift brings Celtic music to the local in Roncesvalles. And the Free Open Canvas Music and Arts Festival begins at 3 at Trillium Park. Leonard Cohen fans also have one final weekend to catch The Secret Chord at CAA Theatre with tickets at Mervish.com. Toronto's smaller stages are alive all weekend, and now we've got Robert Palmer for you right after this.
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Robert Palmer, Every Kind of People, here on Live in the City. Thank you so much for listening to the show. I'm Lily Frost on Zoomer Radio. And up ahead, we've got Harry Connick Jr. for Celebrity Spotlight, and I'll return at 8 p.m. for Saturday Night Bandstand. I'm going to leave you with April Wine. This is Tonight is a Wonderful Time to Fall. Ciao for now.

0: This is Celebrity Spotlight, profiles, stories, and music from some of the greatest entertainers of our lives. I'm your host, Larry Jackson. Thanks for joining me today. In the world of popular entertainment, there are some singers who act a bit, and there are some actors who sing a bit. There are also a few who do both, though not always well. In the spotlight today, an exception to all of those rules, an artist who has successfully bridged the gap consistently since he emerged onto the world stage as a preteen piano prodigy, Harry Connick Jr. He's a multi-talented singer and instrumentalist who has, along the way, carved out a place for himself in television and the movies. One of New Orleans' favorite sons, a good man who has managed the even rarer trick of achieving success while apparently maintaining a balance in his life. So how did he do it? Well, the case can be made that he has always gone with the flow, leveraging his obvious talents to produce what the audiences of the moment will enjoy most. We'll examine that through the show today. First, though, an example of the chameleon nature of his music. When we first heard Harry Connick Jr., his singing was influenced by the Cajun and blues sounds of his hometown. That didn't last long. Pretty quickly, he learned that his audiences appreciated the echoes of Sinatra that he could blend into his song stylings. He kept that up for a while. Recently, he took another turn, changing with the tastes of the times. In 2015, he released an album called That Would Be Me. The crooner is gone, replaced by a hip contemporary singer. Here's the lead track of the album, Harry Connick Jr. with I Like It When You Smile.
1: Woke up wrong side of the bed, baby, it's my birthday.

0: Yes, if I got what the feeling was like, you gave me a spike in my heart rate. You're an emotional defibrillator, but greater.
1: Waiter, I'll have another one of those.
0: I'm really not trying to impose myself, but you made me juxtapose myself, expose myself. Just give me a minute to compose myself. I like

That was Harry Connick Jr. with a track from his 2015 album, That Would Be Me. The song, I Like It When You Smile. He was born September the 11th, 1967. His name at birth, Joseph Harry Fowler Connick. Place of birth, New Orleans, Louisiana. His father, Harry Connick Sr., was a man of Irish Catholic descent and a lawyer of some notable local reputation, so prominent, in fact, that he ran for and was elected district attorney in New Orleans, a position he held for 27 years. Connick's mother, Anita, was very different from her husband in several ways. First, she was New York, not the South. She was also Jewish. One similarity, though, she had a first-rate legal mind and was, for a while, a Louisiana Supreme Court justice. Curiously, the Connicks had what can only be described as a divided passion in their lives, the law and music, something borne out by the fact that through most of his formative years, Harry's parents ran a record store as a sideline while practicing law. Did that ever create a conflict for Harry as he planned his course in life? Well, not really. From a young age, there was only music. He was playing piano at the age of 3, something that he was encouraged to do, his mother being a particularly strong proponent of his piano playing. Harry's father recalls that the first time Harry played piano at all was at a cousin's house. He walked over to the instrument, found middle C and began playing When the Saints Go Marching In by ear. His mother immediately started scrambling around town in search of a piano teacher willing to work with a 3-year-old. 2 years later, at age 5, at the opening of Connick Sr.'s first run for district attorney, young Harry played the Star Spangled Banner. It was the summer of 1973. The applause Harry received at that first public performance was enough to keep him at the keyboard, getting better all the time. By 9, he had joined the Musicians Union and recorded a couple of novelty albums that featured, among other things, his impression of another New Orleans great, Louis Armstrong. One other highlight from those early days, participation in a documentary about piano legend UB Blake, in which he played I'm Just Wild About Harry. A local jazz drummer caught wind of the young prodigy at one point very early on. He asked Connick to take his act on tour with the band, an idea that was quickly nixed by Connick's parents. Surely, touring could wait until Harry graduated from grade school. So how good was he? In 1979, 11-year-old Harry Connick Jr. released an album of jazz standards. Listen as young Harry and some very talented sidemen take on Dr. Jazz, featuring Harry on piano and vocals.

0: That was Harry Connick Jr., age 11, on piano and vocals with Dr. Jazz, a performance good enough to attract the interest of a New Orleans musical legend. That's where we pick up the Harry Connick Jr. story when Celebrity Spotlight continues. Don't go away.
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0: Welcome back. I hope you're enjoying the Harry Connick Jr. story on Celebrity Spotlight. I'm Larry Jackson. 1979, 11-year-old Harry Connick Jr. had released an album of jazz classics that was receiving generally good reviews, so his course was set before he'd even reached puberty. Think about it for a moment. The fact that he decided that music was his destiny isn't unusual. There have been many child stars over the years. It was a little peculiar, though, that he chose jazz above other styles. At the time his album was released, the music world was dominated by pop and rock, yet Harry turned to jazz. Why? Well, he says there was no real reason. Neither parent was devoted to the form. They listened to classical music and popular standards, but jazz just spoke to Harry, so that's the direction he took. In his 13th year, there was one tragedy that could have derailed the young artist. His mother, Anita, contracted ovarian cancer. The prognosis was dire. She died quickly, leaving Harry to be raised by his father. Harry Sr. was probably the one who helped keep his son on track. Sr. was Junior's biggest supporter. He pressed his son into the right schools to complete his education before he took to the life of a traveling musician. Young Harry actually attended Jesuit High School, a prestigious boys' school in New Orleans, before being enrolled in the equally prestigious Isidore Newman School, a private non-denominational college prep school. While in high school, there was a meeting that would prove to be extraordinarily influential for Harry. The man he met, who took Harry under his wing, was Ellis Marsalis. Now, you might know that name. The Marsalises are arguably the leading family of jazz in America, maybe the world. There's trumpeter Wynton Marsalis, saxophonist Branford Marsalis, and their father, New Orleans-based pianist Ellis, a leading music educator at the New Orleans Center for Creative Arts. Ellis, in fact, became Harry's mentor, helping him learn the nuances of jazz. But he wasn't alone in guiding the young talent. Also on the scene in Louisiana at that time, rhythm and blues great James Booker. Booker was a family friend who frequently dropped by the Connick home. Harry recalled that Booker never really taught me lessons formally, but he taught me. When he'd come over, I'd say, "James, how do you do this? How do you do that?" Connick dedicated a song to Booker on his first album. In 2001, Harry released an album that attempts to inspire young musicians of today in the way he was inspired as a boy. Called Songs I Heard, it's full of kids' standards from the movies. A fun record, says Connick, but definitely for adults as well. Here's a lullaby from that album, Stay Awake. Stay.

From the album Songs I Heard, that was Harry Connick Jr. with Stay Awake. The teenaged Harry did a lot of musical experimentation. He was studying classical piano in school. Outside of academia, he was starting to listen to music that was more in keeping with his age, bands like Led Zeppelin, Queen, and the Bee Gees. He also logged a lot of time playing in various outfits, including a funk group that starred another of the illustrious Marsalis brothers, Delfeo. In January of 1986, having graduated from prep school, he made a monumental jump. He was 18 years old, and he knew that he had to move from New Orleans. The choice was obvious. He headed north to Manhattan, where he took up quarters at the less-than-prestigious 92nd Street YMCA. He started playing wherever, whenever, and whatever he could, sometimes rock and roll, sometimes gospel. There was at least one regular gig, a Bronx church, where he served as organist and choir director for $50 a week. Connick took a few college courses when he first hit the Big Apple at Hunter College and the Manhattan School of Music. Mainly, though, he taught himself about his craft, along the way rekindling his interest in jazz, first with the music of pianists like Chick Corea and Herbie Hancock, later moving back towards Duke Ellington, Art Tatum, Errol Garner, and Thelonious Monk. Connick has said that he found the modern pianists easy to mimic, but that he never could imitate the greats from the past to his satisfaction, proof to him that there must be something very special about them. It was during his time at the Manhattan School of Music that the break he'd been hoping for finally materialized. A Columbia Records executive first spotted Connick at one of his gigs, persuading him to sign with his label. His first release for Columbia, issued in 1987, was simply called Harry Connick Jr. It was an instrumental album of standards. It's dedicated to Harry's mother, like most of his albums to follow. The track, Sunny Side of the Street, on the album also has a dedication to James Booker, who had died in 1983. The album didn't sell well, but it did help Connick acquire a reputation as a talented up-and-comer. His next album, 20, released in 1988, was more ambitious and more interesting, in that as you listen to it, it's clear that he's experimenting with styles, a mixture of New Orleans, blues, and the style he finally embraced, Sinatra-esque crooning, like on this song from the album, Imagination.

0: That was a 20-year-old Harry Connick Jr. from the album 20 with Imagination. So when did Hollywood come knocking? That's next when Celebrity Spotlight continues after this short break.
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0: You're listening to the Harry Connick Jr. story on Celebrity Spotlight. I'm Larry Jackson. Hope you're enjoying the show. After release of his first two albums, Harry Connick's reputation grew quickly. Here was a young man in his early 20s with talent and charm who seemed to be able to channel Frank Sinatra to a new generation. Hollywood director Rob Reiner was the first to take advantage of Connick's talents, putting him to work creating the soundtrack for his 1989 romantic comedy When Harry Met Sally. The soundtrack consisted of several standards, including It Had to Be You, Let's Call the Whole Thing Off, and Don't Get Around Much Anymore. It also achieved double platinum status in the United States and won Connick his first Grammy for Best Jazz Male Vocal Performance. It's interesting that he doesn't claim strong allegiance to these songs from the 30s and 40s. Quote Harry, "I can't tell you who

wrote half the songs I sing. He says he learned them because in the piano bars where he performed, people would ask if he could play The Shadow of Your Smile or It Had to Be You. He recalls that if he didn't play the requests, he wouldn't get a tip. So he went home and bought the Cole Porter and the George Gershwin songbooks, committing them to memory at a rate of one song a day. 2 years after When Harry Met Sally, his contribution to another soundtrack won him an Academy Award and a Golden Globe. The song was Promise Me You'll Remember from Godfather 3. He also started acting during this period. His screen debut was the film Memphis Belle, the story of a B-17 crew during World War II. In October 1991, he starred in Little Man Tate, directed by Jodie Foster, playing the friend of a child prodigy who goes to college. The only hint of trouble during this period may be during his life. 1992, he was arrested and charged with having a 9mm pistol in his possession at John F. Kennedy International Airport in New York. After spending a day in jail, he agreed to make a public service television commercial warning against breaking gun laws. The court agreed to drop all charges if he stayed out of trouble for 6 months. He did. He was too busy being successful to stray onto the dark side of life. There was also a woman. In 1994, at the age of 27, Connick fell in love and married. His wife, an absolutely stunning Victoria's Secret model named Jill Goodacre. They remained together, raising their three daughters at homes in New York and New Orleans, places from which he has never had to stray too far to keep his career on track. Taking life easily with, well, let's say, a wink and a smile.

That was Harry Connick Jr. with A Wink and a Smile from the soundtrack album of the movie When Harry Met Sally. Since he settled down and started having children, Harry Connick has tried to maintain a balance in his life. Unlike many artists, the projects don't seem to overwhelm him. Make no mistake, he's busy. Music, movies, theater, television, concerts, he does them all. It's just that he always seems to approach his career in a very business-like manner. He releases enough albums of the sort of music his fans enjoy to keep them happy. He appears in enough films and television shows to keep his acting career going. And occasionally he breaks out and does something a little outside of the box. How does this all play out? Well, in the 1990s, he continued his movie career with support roles in 1995's Copycat, the 1996 blockbuster Independence Day, and 1999's Hope Floats with Sandra Bullock. At the same time, he secured roles in a number of television productions. There was his role in a TV remake of South Pacific and a recurring role as Grace Adler's boyfriend and later husband, Leo Marcus, on the NBC sitcom Will and Grace. And out-of-the-box stuff? Well, a good example is the album called She, in which he changed musical styles completely, going back to his New Orleans roots, creating an album that can only be described as New Orleans funk. The album went platinum. He actually went on tour to promote it and got some grief from some fans who complained that they had purchased their tickets expecting Sinatra and got heavy rock instead. He learned his lesson. It wasn't long before he returned to the traditional. That took the form of the big band tour de force album, Come By Me, which debuted at number one on the Billboard Jazz Chart in 1999 and reigned there for several months. With vast success on the jazz charts, great crossover success on the pop charts, and a growing roster of impressive film credits, the new millennium dawned bright for Harry. His triumphant trend continued with Songs I Heard, a Grammy-winning reflection on the favorite music of his youth. Next came the jazz quartet album, Other Hours, an instrumental collection of Tony-nominated songs Harry composed for the Broadway musical Thou Shalt Not. The show premiered on Broadway in 2001 and marked Harry's debut as a composer, arranger, and lyricist for live theater. Romance Prevails on Only You, a collection of ballads from earlier generations. It's music that he shows an easy comfort with. Listen to what he does with The Very Thought of You.

0: Harry Connick Jr. and the very thought of you. Recent projects and a tribute to his hometown when the Harry Connick Jr. story continues on Celebrity Spotlight. Don't go away.
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0: Welcome back to Celebrity Spotlight. I hope you're enjoying our profile of Harry Connick Jr. The public side of Harry Connick has always been his performances on disc and on screen. There is, however, another side as well. He works very hard at giving back. A really big cause, helping repair the devastation caused by Hurricane Katrina in his hometown, New Orleans. Devastation that was to Harry very personal. He went to the house where he grew up, only a few blocks from where the levee broke. According to Harry, the door was open and I walked in and it was all there, but it was covered in mold and it stank. On September the 2nd of 2005, Harry Connick helped to organize and appear in the NBC-sponsored live telethon concert, a concert for hurricane relief. The next day, he was made honorary chair of Habitat for Humanity's Operation Home Delivery, a long-term rebuilding plan for families victimized by Hurricane Katrina in New Orleans and other places along the Gulf Coast. Appalled by the lack of progress in the rebuilding of the Big Easy, Connick launched another effort in a song called All These People, written and performed by Connick and gospel singer Kim Burrell. It was designed to raise awareness of the plight of those still affected by the Katrina tragedy. The poignant lyrics were inspired by the suffering Connick witnessed when he visited his native city in the days immediately following the tragedy. They capture both the individual anguish of those left waiting for rescue and the bonds of brotherhood formed during the disaster. Says Connick, "The song is all about the people who were left stranded at the convention center. I wrote four verses, each describing what I saw as I was taken through by a kind fellow I had met on the street earlier that day named Daryl." Since then, Connick has maintained a busy but not grueling schedule. In 2008, he starred in a Broadway revival of The Pajama Game. In 2011, it was a revival of On a Clear Day You Can See Forever. In 2016, he made a big commitment to television, becoming the latest in a long line of celebrities to take on the role of daytime talk show host. Harry, the show, debuted in September of 2016. It's a mix of talk, music, and comedy. Longtime friend David Letterman isn't surprised at this twist in Connick's career. According to Letterman, you could put him anywhere in TV. He has enormous appeal. He has the right stuff to make Harry a success. One more song now. From his most recent album, That Would Be Me, a reflection on original career choices for Harry Connick Jr. The song? Well, it's called Songwriter. She

0: That was Harry Connick Jr. in a piece from his 2015 album, That Would Be Me. The song, Songwriter. We'll take a break here. Some final thoughts about Harry Connick Jr. when Celebrity Spotlight continues.
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0: 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Harry Connick Jr. has never had a hit single, and his only number one album was on the jazz charts. 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You can join us again next time on Celebrity Spotlight. I'm Larry Jackson. Bye for now.

That was The Band with Rag Mommer Rag from their second album. And this is The Immortals on Zoomer Radio, a show about the greats of music. Life stories in depth and in detail of the artists who created the essential soundtrack of our lives. I'm Larry Jackson. Welcome to the show. This time around, part three of our four-week series about The Band. Music from Big Pink, the band's debut album released in the summer of 1968, was a breakout hit. It reached number 18 on the album charts, which was significant for a group with no recording history. More importantly, the success of Big Pink established this former Canadian bar band as a new force in the music industry. That put a lot of pressure on the band members to follow Big Pink with a sophomore album as quickly as they could write and record more material. By late in 1968, they had at least half of that equation worked out. As a group, they moved to Los Angeles and set up camp in a house they rented from, of all people, Sammy Davis Jr. It was a sprawling place tucked into the hills above Sunset Boulevard. It was picked not because of its owner or its history as a home to famous people, but because it had the potential to be turned into the sort of recording space that the band loved, simple and uncomplicated. Writing the songs for the second album was a tougher challenge, though. The group wanted the new album to have a theme, a concept that would tie the whole thing together. Band members came into their own as songwriters when they were working with Bob Dylan. Robbie Robertson particularly, but in fact all of the band members generally, embraced the big lesson learned from Dylan, that a great song is a story. And that, they decided, was the thread they wanted for their new material. It would be an album about people. The song we played at the top of the show is like that. Rag Mama Rag is the story of a man whose woman has left him for a different kind of life. Speaking as though he was talking to her directly, he vows to give her everything she wants as long as she brings her, quote, skinny little body back home. Lead song on the album follows a similar dramatic theme. It's just earlier in the fight between a rural American couple. It begins with the singer asking his wife, Molly, to put down the gun she's waving at him and not take that step across the Great Divide.

0: That was the band with Across the Great Divide from their second album, a story song peopled with small-town characters trying to come to grips with trouble and strife, a theme written large in another song on the album, Robbie Robertson's epic tale of the American South at the end of the Civil War, a song we get to when the Immortals continues the story of the band right after this short break.
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0: Welcome back to the story of the band on the Immortals on Zoomer Radio. I'm Larry Jackson. In 1969, at the peak of the band's power and talent, the cracks that would break the band members apart 6 years later were already beginning to show ever so slightly. Like so many things in everyone's lives, the wedges that opened the split were power and money. Who would wield the power and who got the money? The problem was that in 1969, for all of their years in the music industry, none of the band members fully understood that the real money in the music industry goes to the person whose name is listed as the writer of the song. It's called publishing rights. For reasons unclear, the name listed as the solo writer of most of the band's songs is Robbie Robertson, and that's the heart of the problem. A good example on the group's second album is the song The Night They Drove Old Dixie Down. It took 8 months to write, a collaboration between Robertson and the only Southerner in the band, Levon Helm. They had workshopped the song together back in Woodstock, New York. The song seemed like a natural fit for a concept album built around the stories of rural American lives. Both men were deserving of a credit, at least according to Helm. Only Robertson, to this day, is the only name attached to the song. That was the wound that would never heal. Levon Helm is from a tiny backwater town in the Mississippi Delta region of Arkansas. The song works because from the moment Helm laces into the opening lyric, "Virgil Kane is my name and I work on the Danville train," the listener can believe the story being told. Robertson certainly is responsible for the majority of the lyrics of what is arguably the most memorable of all the band's songs. It's Helm, though, who spoke of the Civil War with the anguish of a rural Southerner with his singing that brought the lyrics to life. Judge for yourself which is more important in making the song great. Is it the power of the words? Or is it the honesty in the voice of the storyteller as he tells the story of the night they drove old Dixie down?

That was the band with The Night They Drove Old Dixie Down, one of several interrelated songs on the band's second album, something that most people miss. They miss the fact that there is a common thread to many of the songs on the album. It's Southern pain spread over generations. The song we just heard is about the Civil War. Later in the album, there's another short story about a time about 50 years later when Southern sharecroppers tried to form a union. It's not a protest song. It's not a rallying cry. Just a tale about another man trying to make his way in a tough world. King Harvest has surely come.

0: That was the band with King Harvest Has Surely Come from their second self-titled album, The Band. We take a break here. When we return, the song that introduced the band to the wider world through the magic of television. Stick around.
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0: You're listening to The Immortals on Zoomer Radio. This half hour, part three of our four-part series focused on the life and music of the band. I'm your host, Larry Jackson. In the 1960s and early 1970s, the gold medal all artists strived for was an appearance on the most successful variety television show of all time, The Ed Sullivan Show. The band's second album is the thing that earned the band that singular honor. 6 weeks after the album was released, on Sunday, November 2nd, 1969, they were on stage in New York

the Ed Sullivan Theater. Of course, no one knew exactly how to present this country crossover band. Were they rock? Were they pop? Who knew exactly? So the show's stagers went with an odd stereotype. They dressed the set with hay bales. All that was missing was Rick Danko chewing straw and a pig skittering across the stage, according to band biographers, the Kubernick brothers. Didn't matter, actually. The performance went brilliantly. Just one song, the closest the band ever had to a hit single. Not as dark as some of the other songs on their second album. In fact, just a simple story of a truck driver who heads down to Lake Charles, Louisiana, to spend some time with Bessie, a local girl who understands and embraces his wayward ways, up on Cripple Creek.

That was Michael Bublé with For Once in My Life, and I'm Larry Jackson with The Immortals on Zoomer Radio, a show about the greats of music, stories of those rare talents who created the essential soundtrack of our lives. Welcome to the program. This time around, we launch a four-part series focused on the singer we were just listening to, Michael Bublé. The Bublé story is actually pretty simple. It's a tale of a boy with a passion who knew from childhood what he wanted to be when he grew up. Well, mostly knew, at least. Early on, there was that part most Canadian kids land on for a while. He thought he had the skills and talents to achieve stardom in the National Hockey League as a hockey player. But that was never really going to happen. It was a goal that was more aspirational than realistic. He didn't have those skills at the level required. So from his preteens on, Michael Bublé focused on what he actually had the talent to do, sing. It wasn't a dream built on any sort of practical reality. There was no show business tradition in his home. That was Burnaby, British Columbia, where he was born in 1975. Dad Bublé was a seine fisherman on Canada's Pacific coast, owned his own boat, made a good living casting his nets and bringing his fish to market, enough money in the household to raise three children at a middle-class level. Reality was, though, that for most of his teen years in the early 1990s, the Bublé family was confident that fishing was what young Michael would end up doing through his life as well. Take over the family business. He was being groomed for it. Summers were always spent on the boat, the hardest work, he has told people, he will ever do in his life. But, well, there was that singing thing. He belted out songs for family and friends from well before the time that his boy voice broke and started to turn into adult tones that would drive him to the top. As a child, he learned his address by singing it, 3048 Cardinal Drive. You can imagine how it sounded. Michael Bublé is forthright about his early love of singing. He is just as forthright about how he probably would not have made it as a singer without the support of one really important person, his grandfather.

Demetrio Santaga, Mitch, to those in Burnaby who knew him. Born in Padua in Italy, emigrated to Canada to take up life as a plumber. Mitch loved the Italian crooners like Frank Sinatra and Dean Martin and taught his appreciation of their songs and their skills to his young grandson. No question that those singers became important to Michael Bublé when he finally released his first professional album in 2003. Covers of those singer songs were there and were very well done. From that self-titled debut album, here is Michael Bublé with a Frank Sinatra classic from 1958, Come Fly With Me.

0: That was Michael Bublé with his cover of the Frank Sinatra classic, Come Fly With Me. So how did the BC Fisherman's Son get to make that record? A lot of luck, a doting grandfather, and a well-known Canadian politician. We get to that and him when The Immortals continues right after this short break. Stay with us.
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0: Welcome back to the Michael Bublé story on The Immortals on Zoomer Radio. I'm Larry Jackson. Michael Bublé had a naturally strong and expressive voice from a very young age. In high school, the problem was he didn't want to use that voice for the type of music his contemporaries were singing or listening to. They liked rock. He liked the classics from the American Songbook, which meant that when he finally decided to strike out on a path to what he hoped would lead to stardom, he had a very limited audience. People loved his love songs at weddings, and he did passably well as a lounge singer. But it felt to him and those who supported him that his high water mark in his career would probably be as an opening act for the name brand singers at the clubs in Las Vegas. Give Michael Bublé marks for perseverance. He believed, always believed, that he could do more, even managed to self-produce a couple of albums of classic songs, the sort of CDs we all see young talents sell one copy at a time at bar gigs and festivals. For most artists, the most that strategy gets you is a few extra bucks in your pocket. For Michael Bublé, those discs helped him catch the break he had long been hoping for. It was a corporate event in Toronto, about $3,000 in pay is what he remembers. In the audience, a guy named Michael McSweeney, a friend and associate of former Canadian Prime Minister Brian Mulroney. McSweeney was impressed, thought the kid was good, took Bublé's CD and passed it on to Mulroney and his wife Mila, who were in the middle of planning daughter Caroline's wedding. Long story short, Bublé got the best wedding singer gig of his life. In the audience at the wedding was one of the most successful music producers in the world, fellow Canadian David Foster, the man who would go on to produce Bublé's first professional album. From that album, here's Michael Bublé with his cover of the Bee Gees' How Can You Mend a Broken Heart?

That was Michael Bublé with How Can You Mend a Broken Heart from his 2003 launch album. That song and the album were produced by legendary producer David Foster, a man Bublé met while singing at the wedding of former Canadian Prime Minister Brian Mulroney's daughter. At the time, Foster recognized Bublé's talent, but was unsure about whether this young crooner had the stuff to achieve stardom. So Foster proposed a deal. If Bublé could put up $500,000 in production costs, Foster would take on the project. Bublé's grandfather helped raise the money. It took months after that for Foster to figure out how to approach the Bublé project. Straight up Sinatra clone or something else? He went for door number two. Close enough to the classic crooners, but with a difference. To help guide him, Foster brought in another Canadian great friend, Paul Anka. His influence on that first album is very easy to pick out. On the album, Anka guided Bublé through a cover version of his own 1958 hit, Put Your Head on My Shoulder.

0: That was Put Your Head on My Shoulder, Paul Anka's 1958 hit, covered by Michael Bublé. A great version, but not the song on that first Bublé album that made the world stand up and take notice. What was the breakthrough song? Well, that's what's coming up when The Immortals continues, right after this short pause.
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0: You're listening to The Immortals on Zoomer Radio. This half hour, part one of a four-part exploration of the life and music of Michael Bublé. I'm Larry Jackson. Michael Bublé started his career as a singer in earnest before his 18th birthday. He rejected the idea of becoming a commercial fisherman like his father and pushed his dream by taking jobs for a decade as a wedding singer and lounge act. Luck got him his big break, an introduction to Canadian superstar producer David Foster, who ultimately agreed to take the young singer under his belt and guide him to success. It was a tenuous and uncertain deal in the early going. Foster's strength didn't lie in producing crooners, but the further into the first album project he got, the more he was convinced that Bublé actually had something. Michael Bublé's debut album was launched on February the 11th of 2003. There were four singles on the album released. The first two did well in markets around the world because, well, Foster brought the full weight of his production and promotion machine to bear on the project. It was the third song, though, that woke the world up to this new talent on its own. The song is a bolero-style mamba originally released by Dean Martin in the early 1950s, a version easily forgotten in the early 2000s, but made fresh and new when Michael Bublé took it on. The song that truly launched Michael Bublé's career. It's called

0: That was Michael Bublé with the song that launched his career, Sway. From that point on, there was success for Michael Bublé. The good bits, well, and the bad too. Both of which we will dive into when The Immortals continues the Michael Bublé story next time.
1: 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And now, the Eric Clapton story.

That was Eric Clapton and Cream with Strange Brew, and I'm Larry Jackson with The Immortals on Zoomer Radio, a show about the greats of music, the stories in depth and in detail of those rare talents who created the essential soundtrack of our lives. Welcome to the program. This time around, part two of a six-week exploration of the life and career of Eric Clapton. Through much of his life, Eric Clapton behaved a little like a willful child in a grown man's body. There was a lot of, I want it, I'm going to get it, which led early to some serious behavioral problems in every corner of his world. Relationships, indulgences, career choices, all were fed by the fact that he liked to get whatever he wanted, and that by the age of 20, there were few who would deny him his desires. In London in 1965, as lead guitar for John Mayall's Blues Breakers, he was recognized as one of the premier guitarists of his generation. That was part of the problem. He was starting to accumulate the money and the influence to do whatever he felt like doing, with little or no penalties. In his autobiography, Clapton, he claims these issues were a direct response to a variety of inborn insecurities rooted in his childhood. That may be true, but it doesn't change the reality of his lifestyle. He was a remarkably self-indulgent man from a very early age. One example highlights the problem. March 30th, 1966, John Mayall threw Clapton a party to celebrate Clapton's 21st birthday. On that day, he was officially recognized as an adult. Now, Clapton, as a child and a teen, had never really smoked cigarettes. At that party, to mark his age of majority, he cracked open a package of Benson and Hedges Golds and smoked them all, simultaneously. That started an addiction that lasted 30 years and peaked at more than 60 cigarettes a day. He was just as willful with his career choices. For a while, John Mayall acted like a father and mentor to the much younger Clapton. But in May of 66, when drummer Ginger Baker told Clapton they were going to build a supergroup around their collective guitar and drum virtuosity, Clapton bolted from Mayall's Blues Breakers. The breakup was not pleasant. The new group, with the addition of one more member, bassist Jack Bruce, became Cream, the band we heard at the top of the show playing Strange Brew. What's significant about Cream for Clapton is his complete about-face about what he was playing. In 65, Clapton told everyone who would listen that if the music wasn't the blues, it was rubbish. With Cream, a year later, Clapton was telling his fans, "I'm no longer trying to play like anything but a white man. Time is overdue when people should play like anything other than what they really are and what color they really are." And what was he in 1966? The new Clapton sounded like Summer of Love psychedelia power rock with heavy metal chords and acid dream lyrics. Here's a sample of that new Eric Clapton. The song, Tales of Brave Ulysses.

0: Eric Clapton, Jack Bruce, and Ginger Baker as Cream with Tales of Brave Ulysses from the group's 1967 album Disraeli Gears. That album was a huge success. The group and Clapton wrote it to global fame. Thing is, that fame didn't last very long. In short order, Clapton's willful inner child was raising his head once again. He wanted something else. The end of Cream and the birth of Blind Faith when the Immortals continues after we take a short pause for a little station business. Stay with us.
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0: Welcome back to the Eric Clapton story on the Immortals on Zoomer Radio. I'm Larry Jackson. For Eric Clapton, the time difference between poor and rich was extremely short. He started his professional career in his late teens, playing with a group called the Yardbirds, while still calling his parents' place in suburban London home. By 22, he was part of a supergroup called Cream and was on the hunt for a country estate. The rapid change in wealth and status was visible in all parts of his life. It brought out the worst of his impulsive and compulsive behaviors. Teenage overindulgence in alcohol to the point of stupor was transformed into a toxic mix of hard alcohol, pot, and a mismatch of psychedelic drugs. Teen insecurities about his relationships with girls morphed into, if they're pretty and I like them, I can have them. And as he explained, it left him with no understanding of how to operate in the real world, which is why Cream evaporated almost as quickly as it was formed. The record companies and managers were having a great time. Clapton and his colleagues all got bored. On tour, the trio spent virtually no time together and were indifferent to each other on stage. One show in England, in fact, Jack Bruce walked out in the middle of the performance and the other two didn't notice for an hour. In 1967, they recorded one more studio album, ironically their most successful ever, the double disc collection Wheels of Fire. From that release, here's their hit, White Room.

That was Cream with White Room from the album Wheels of Fire. After that release, the group stumbled on for another year before dissolving in late 1968. What's odd is that the group seemed to have gotten tired of the music more than they were with each other. We can say that because almost immediately Clapton and drummer Ginger Baker formed a new band with a sound a million miles away from Cream's hard rock. Rounding out the lineup were the band Traffic's singer and keyboard player Steve Winwood and bass player Rick Gretsch. The new sound was more of a jazz-folk fusion. The band and its only album were both called Blind Faith. From 1969, here they are with Can't Find My Way Home.

0: That was Steve Winwood's Can't Find My Way Home by Eric Clapton and Blind Faith. The album that song came from, the only one produced by the group during its short life, stands out for the quality of its music. What most people remember about the album, though, is what is arguably one of the most controversial album covers of all time. We dive into that when the Immortals profile of Eric Clapton continues right after this short break. Stay with us.
1: They're at the post. The cast is ready. The band begins. The lights go up. Here comes Northern Dancer. And they're off!
2: 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The musical everyone will be talking about, racing to the stage this October. 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That's dancerthemusical.com.
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0: 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This half hour, the second of a four-part exploration of the life and music of Eric Clapton.

Clapton. I'm your host, Larry Jackson. Eric Clapton wanted to be known for his music. In 1969, that wish got pushed briefly into the background when the group he was playing with at the time released their first and only album. On the cover, the photo of an innocent 11-year-old girl with budding breasts, naked from the waist up, holding a very phallic-looking chrome aircraft. The photographer was a man named Bob Seideman, a friend and former flatmate of Clapton's. He called the photo Blind Faith. The girl, Mariora Goshen, he believed, was the perfect picture of innocence incarnate. Clapton and his bandmates agreed and adopted the name for their new group and its first album. It was released as planned in England with Mariora on the cover. The American record company, however, objected to what they believed to be child porn and swapped out the picture for something a little more innocuous. Controversy aside, the album itself was extremely good, and it proved to Clapton fans that all of his constantly changing styles were equally great. Listen for yourself. Eric Clapton and Blind Faith, Within the Presence of the Lord.

0: Eric Clapton on lead guitar with Blind Faith and In the Presence of the Lord. That group evaporated quickly. And where did Eric Clapton turn to next? Think sex, drugs, rock and roll, and Layla. That's next time on our Immortals profile of Eric Clapton. Hope you can join us then.
1: The Immortals is a production of Zoomer Media, executive producer Moses Neimer. I'm Larry Jackson. Hope you enjoyed the program and that you can join us again next week. Bye for now.
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Zimmer Radio and the British Invasion on a Saturday evening. Robbie here with you. And Spencer Davis, number one back in 67 with young Stevie Winwood on lead vocals. And Gimme Some Lovin'. Now, I don't know whether you've ever been to this park. I've been to several parks in my life. I've never been to one called Ichiku. Well, but the Small Faces have.

0: Donovan right there and his number one sunshine Superman on the British Invasion. Robbie here with you, and I've got Eric with me, David's along, and Mick as well. Coming up all in the next set. We'll all be together. Maybe you'll be there too.
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0: Stones, It's Only Rock and Roll, but I love it. On Zoomer Radio and the British Invasion, thank you for your emails and requests, robbielane@rogers.com. You asked for a Beatles song. Well, we would have played a Beatles song probably anyway, but the one you asked for is coming up in the next set. So stick around, it's on the way.
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Thank you for asking. The Beatles and Ticket to Ride on the British Invasion Show. Dave Clark 5 before that. Catch Us If You Can. And Procol Harum's incredible Whiter Shade of Pale. Just love that song. And I really like this one, too. Spandau Ballet in 1983.

0: There must be some misunderstanding. I didn't mean to poke my nose into your business, but Genesis had a number one song with that one. I got Herman and Eric and a bunch more on the British Invasion. So hang in there. They're on the way.
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And the Animals with Eric Burden right there in San Franciscan Nights, Herman's Hermits. I'm into something good, and I'm hoping I can squeeze a zombie song. I shall return on Monday morning on the Top 10 at 10. Robbie Lane gone for now. You be careful. I'll be back.

celebrating women in the music industry, the achievers, trailblazers, and barrier breakers. 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

The Queen of Soul, Aretha Franklin, with Chain of Fools from 1968. Rolling Stone magazine named her the greatest singer of all time, not once, but twice. Happy Saturday night, my friends. Welcome to the 100th episode of the XX on Zoomer Radio, celebrating women in music. I'm your host, Kelly Robotham, Zoomer Radio's music director. Thanks for joining me tonight. I have another jam-packed show, including a few songs from debut albums. We'll celebrate another queen, the queen of pop and birthdays, and we'll continue with the evolution of the girl group with girl groups from the 70s. American singer-songwriter and musician Bonnie Raitt is currently on tour. She had a stop in Hamilton this past Wednesday. She's playing Toronto tonight and is set to play Kitchener tomorrow night. Off of her self-titled debut album released in 1971, here's Thank You.

0: Juno and Grammy Award-winning Canadian singer-songwriter, musician, and activist Alison Russell with Night Flyer from her debut album Outside Child, released in 2021. She's set to play Toronto's Massey Hall on October 22nd. I saw her playing Guelph a few years ago, and it was a fabulous night of music with her all-women backup band. She recently released her latest album, In the Hour of Chaos, this summer, and she also has a podcast as well. You're listening to the XX on Zoomer Radio, where we celebrate women in music. I'm your host, Kelly Robotham. Thanks for joining me tonight. Madonna turns 68 years young tomorrow. We'll hear a song off of her True Blue album right after this.
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1: American dance music group Delight, with Grooves in the Heart from their debut studio album, 1990s World Clique, released 36 years ago this summer. Lead vocalist for the group and DJ, Lady Miss Keir, born Kieran Magenta Kirby, 63 years ago today in Ohio. I remember when that song came out, I was, well, I think, 13 and thought she was the coolest. And she's currently still active in the music scene, having released a new mix on SoundCloud late last year. And before that, we heard Madonna with Live to Tell from her third studio album, True Blue. The Queen of Pop will be celebrating her 68th birthday tomorrow. Born Madonna Louise Ciccone in Michigan, she is regarded as one of the most influential musicians of all time, breaking gender barriers in popular music, and has had a profound influence on society and culture throughout her career. She recently released her 15th studio album, Confessions on a Dance Floor Part 2, at the beginning of July. I'm still hoping for that biopic. This next American vocalist was celebrated for her success across pop, Latin, and jazz music. Born in the Bronx 98 years ago tomorrow, she got her start performing weekend gigs while also working as a translator. Here's Edie Gourmet with Blame It on the Bossa Nova from 1963.

0: Mitsu with Bye Bye Mon Cowboy from 1988. And before that, Joni Mitchell with Woodstock from 1970. And it was 57 years ago this weekend that the historic Woodstock Music and Art Fair Music Festival took place. You're listening to the XX on Zoomer Radio, where we celebrate women in music. I'm your host, Kelly Robotham. I'm so honored to spend time with you all on tonight's 100th episode. We'll continue with the evolution of the girl group and the Pointer Sisters' first hit song right after this.
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Pointer Sisters with Yes We Can from 1973, the lead track off of their debut album and their first hit single, reaching number 11 on the Billboard Hot 100. Up next is a girl group that originated from a popular vocal group of the 60s. After the Ordettes and the Del Capris disbanded, members formed a new version of the Ordettes, eventually renaming themselves the Bluebells. The founding members included Patti LaBelle, Cindy Birdsong, Nona Hendrix, and Sarah Dash. After Cindy left to join the Supremes, the group revamped its style and reformed as the progressive soul act LaBelle in 1971. Here's LaBelle with their number one hit song from 1975, Lady Marmalade.

LaBelle with Lady Marmalade. This next group is a sister group formed in Philadelphia in 1965, blending R&B, disco, pop, rock, and soul. They first performed in talent shows and clubs in Philadelphia and transitioned to a few different record labels before releasing their third studio album, which is considered to be their breakthrough one. From 1979, here's Sister Sledge with We Are Family.

0: Sister Sledge with 1979's We Are Family. We'll continue with the evolution of the girl group next week. You're listening to the XX on Zoomer Radio, where we celebrate women in music. I'm Kelly Robotham. Coming up, we'll hear an artist that performed at 1969's Woodstock and also gave her final performance 56 years ago this past week.
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0: Canadian artist known mononymously as Lights. She'll be performing at the Bell Sound Stage at the Bandshell on Friday, August 21st at this year's Canadian National Exhibition. And before that, Big Brother and the Holding Company with the legendary Janis Joplin on lead vocals and Peace of My Heart from 1968. Her last performance took place on August the 12th, 1970 at the Harvard Stadium in Boston. Thank you so much for joining me tonight on the XX on Zoomer Radio, where we celebrate women in music. I've been your host, Kelly Robotham. Get ready to move and groove with Lily Frost. She's up next with Saturday Night Bandstand. But first, I leave you with a song that was recorded 74 years ago this past week. The original Hound Dog, released in 1953. Here's Big Mama Thornton. Enjoy the rest of your weekend and peace out.
1: You!